All right, music there from Beings. That is the quartet of Zoamba, Steve Gunn, Shahzad Ismaili, and Jim White. They had a really nice record out in 2024 called There Is a Garden, and from that we heard God Dances in Your Eyes. Zoamba has a new record out that I have not yet picked up, but looks intriguing. Out of Beings, we heard Circle X, long-lost Louisville band, well, originally from Louisville, part of the hardcore scene there, and then branched out and did weird stuff, moved all over the place, including France and New York City, and clearly got wrapped up in the no-wave thing somewhere along the way there, and put out some really brilliant records, not much. But this early album, Prehistory, is a good one and was recently reissued on the Drag City label. From it, we heard Prehistory Part 1. Chrome ahead of that, great Bay Area freaks from their first sort of fully realized record, Alien Soundtracks from 1977. Prior to that, they were definitely kind of proggy. But this is the stuff that we know Chrome and love them for. And we heard from them, from that record, a wonderful one called All Data Lost. And starting out that set and the hour, Kohutek, the Philly band on this record, a sextet, but typically a trio or quartet. We heard from their new one, Aquaturo, out on Carbon Records. A long form, or most of a long form piece called Inundo. Down here in Ithaca, it's about 67 degrees. Going down overnight to, well, not all that low, about 55. Tomorrow, a little cooler, 70, and some rain. Overnight lows, again in the 50s. Friday, a little warmer, 78, mostly cloudy. And then over the weekend, clearing up and gradually warming up. Oh, looking like forecast is into the 90s again early next week. Don't love that, but let's enjoy the weekend. 73 on Saturday, 80 on Sunday. That'll work. Twill do nicely. All right. If you're just tuning in, this is Catholic Block. I'm your host, Lowercase Mark, here with you for about 32 more minutes. Got plenty more music to get to before I'm off at 9, and I'll get over to it. Here's something from Charlie Magiera, Homeless Body.

race. Freedom! He was chasing. Spotlights! Sirens! Rifles! Firing! He made it out all right. Yeah. With a bullet in his back.

All right, music there from Shellac. That was Jailbreak, cover of AC/DC from a double 7-inch featuring several Chicago bands covering that band, AC/DC. Head of that, Dazzling Killman with Here Comes Mr. Big Face from 2025, Dig Out the Switch, actually from 92, just really reissued. Pylon with Dub, the Raz Tape version. The Scissor Girls with Forecast Total Brain Shutdown from their We People Space with Phantoms. Public Image Limited with Attack from their first record, first issue from 78. Baby Opaque with My Friend Died from their 1984 Pain, Fear, and Insects EP. And Charlie Magiera with Homeless Body from his Love Police record from 2009. That's going to do it for this episode of Catholic Block. I'm going to leave you with a couple of numbers from this heat. Test card followed by horizontal hold. Keep tuned here, family. All day, all night to WRFI Community Radio from the heart of the Finger Lakes. 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

to the mountain.

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1: Yeah!
0: All right, old brother. 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
1: No!
0: Woo! 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
1: Yeah!
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1: From Feature Story News in New York, I'm Mitch McCann. France is bracing for its all-time temperature record to be broken for the second day running, with forecasters predicting a national average of nearly 31 degrees Celsius. Israeli Foreign Minister Gideon Saar said on Wednesday that Hezbollah has fired more than 7,000 rockets, missiles and drones at Israel since March. And 19 EU member states are pushing to accelerate plans for offshore deportation hubs in third countries.

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1: The Blue Zeppelin is a presentation of Swiss Community Radio, produced at Radio Rabe in Bern and also heard on Radio Laura in Zurich.

Hey everybody, welcome to another flight of the Blues Zeppelin. Air date for this program is the Sunday, the 7th of June, 2026. My name is Mark Stensler, and I'll be piloting the Blues Zeppelin for the next 2 hours here from the beautiful new studios of Radio Bern Rabe, 95.6 megahertz here in the Swiss capital, beautiful Bern. It's a gorgeous proto-summer day. Summer is not yet here, but it's a summer-like day. 22 degrees Celsius, that's 71 degrees Fahrenheit. And on today's Blue Zeppelin, I'm going to try and get to a lot of new music. I had a lot of new music coming to me the last months, but because of interviews and so on, I had it all stacked up. I'm going to get through some of it, not all of it. And then, you know, it's the Rite of Spring soul show. We're going to play an hour of soul Motown music. I do that every year to get you sort of in the summertime mood. We're going to start off the show, you know, a couple weeks ago, from the 26th through the 30th of May, Tuba Skinny was here at Marion's Jazz Room, and they performed a beautiful song written by Blind Willie McTell. And we're going to play that to start off the show. It's called Wee Midnight Hours, and it features a wonderful Erica Lewis on vocals. So welcome to the Blues Zeppelin.

Yeah, very good advice from Eric Bibb. Don't ever let nobody drag your spirit down. And you know, I've played that song quite a bit off of a number of different albums, but I found this in the bin in Vintator a couple months ago. This is called Eric Bibb and the North Country Far, a takeoff on North Country Fair. It's called the North Country Far because this was recorded in Sweden. Eric Bibb on the 12-string guitar, Olli Haavisto on dobro and lap steel, and Petri Hakala on the mandolin. And yeah, beautiful stuff. Great version of that song. You know, it's unbelievable. He has another album out. Like he hasn't had enough to do in the last year or so. John Primer and Friends. I just received this album a few days ago. It is a tribute to Teresa's Lounge. And we're going to hear the song Little by Little. And one of the friends appearing on this track is the very young, in his 90s, Bob Stroger on bass. And Teresa's Lounge was a lounge in Chicago that ran through 1986. And yeah, there's wonderful people on here. There's Billy Branch, Bob Stroger, Willie Buck is on a track here, Twist Turner. A lot of people got together with John to put out this album. So we're going to hear the track now, Little by Little.

Yeah, the Blue Zeppelin flying over New Jersey. That is the Trevor P. Power Band with a song called Horizon off of a new album called Two Crows. And yeah, good stuff from the Trevor P. Power Band. Yeah, Two Crows. Check it out. Before that, we heard from the Name Droppers going up to New England. This is a band featuring Rafe Klein on guitar and vocals. The album's called Let's Live Together, and it's a Bob Dylan cover, Gotta Serve Somebody. And we started off that set with a wonderful artist that I've known probably for more than a decade. She's a keyboardist from the Toronto area, Lily Saz, and she finally put out an album where she is no longer the side person, she's the main person. The album is called What Just Happened, and the track we heard was This Train Is Gone. The Zeppelin is now going to fly over Calgary. I want to thank Jory Kinjo and Steve Gerrard. They contacted me last week with a new album, The Porch Dogs, and this was a band that's been around for some 15 years and featured the late Tim Williams in the band, and they put together now, the remaining members of the band put together an album called The Porch Dogs Volume 1. But in fact, there are three tracks on that album, on this new album, that feature the wonderful late Tim Williams. And we're going to hear one of them. This is called If I'm Not the One from The Porch Dogs.

Yeah, ending the first set here, the first hour, I should say, here on the Blues Zeppelin. That was Justina Lee Brown. And, you know, she won the Swiss Blues Award a couple years ago. She's really a wonderful, wonderful singer. And that's from her most recent album called Echoes of Home. That's One Love Africa. Before that, the Zeppelin flew to Texas. Seth James has this wonderful new album called Motormouth. I played a track from it on the last show, and he does a great cover of Lonely Avenue with really sort of like a funk, New Orleans funk beat to that. Really great stuff. And before that, the Zeppelin flew to L.A., Teresa James. And she put out a record a few years ago, all Beatles covers done in a Muscle Shoals style. And we heard Taxman, and that's from the album With a Little Help from Her Friends. The Zeppelin flew to Finland, Mick Bjorklof, the title track from his 2023 release called Colors of Jealousy. We heard that. And before that, we went to Bonn, Germany, an album just sent to me recently from Norfried Baum. The band is called Baum's Blues Benders. And the track was called Tell Me Why. And before that, and that featured also a wonderful harmonica on that track, Uwe Plack on harmonica. And we started off again with that wonderful track featuring the late Tim Williams from the Porch Dogs, If I'm Not the One. And Tim Williams is greatly missed. It's time for station identification. You're listening to the Blues Zeppelin here on Radio Bern Rabe, 95.6 megahertz in the Swiss capital Bern. The Blues Zeppelin is also heard Saturday nights once a month on Radio Laura, 97.5 megahertz in Zurich. 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And in North America, 89.7 WRFI Odessa, 88.1 in Ithaca, 91.9 WINO Watkins Glen, and CJRO Carlsbad Springs, Ottawa. Yeah, we're heard in Canada and upstate New York. Thrilled for that. In hour number two, we're doing the Rite of Passage. Yes, it is the annual Soul Motown show. So for hour number two, you're going to hear a lot of Motown and a lot of soul music. So wherever you are, get on your feet, whether you're inside, outside, in North America or Europe, check this out and get into the groove.

Today's special is Memphis Soul Stew. We sell so much of this, people wonder what we put in it. We're gonna tell you right now. Give me about a half a teacup of bass. Now I need a pound of fat back drums. Now give me 4 tablespoons of ballin' Memphis guitars. This gonna taste all right.

Yeah, you're listening to the celebration of spring here on the Blue Zeppelin. We have an annual show, the annual Rite of Spring program here in hour number two of the Blue Zeppelin. And all these songs are coming from a collection called Beg, Scream, and Shout, the big old box of 60s soul. And we're going to continue for another half hour.

Yeah, you're tuned to a special edition of the Blue Zeppelin, the annual Rite of Spring celebration here on Radio Bern Rabe. We're going to continue to the top of the hour. Play it loud. Move your feet. Make some noise.

Yeah, the Blues Zeppelin is coming in for a landing. I hope you enjoyed this soul special. I want to thank you all for listening. I'll be back in 2 weeks with a preview of Camping Blues. And Tori Sparks, the wonderful musician from Barcelona, will be my live guest here. 63, take a good look at me.

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3: 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At 7, Elvis, One Night with You at K House. 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At 8, Chris Matthews and Heather May at the Smith Opera House in Geneva. 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
1: Hi, I'm Brian DeShazer, director of the Pacifica Radio Archives, and welcome to From the Vault, the series that brings our history out of the vault and onto the radio. We continue our celebration of Latino Heritage Month with a rare 1968 recording of the Peruvian-born American author Carlos Castaneda about his first book, The Teachings of Don Juan, A Yaqui Way of Knowledge, originally published by the University of California Press as a work of anthropology, but has gone on to be an international bestseller. We will also hear the music of the incomparable Lila Downs, the Mexican-American singer. We paired Lila Downs with Carlos Castaneda because of her own anthropological exploration into her indigenous culture. Born in 1968, the same year as the Castaneda recording, of an American father and a Mixtec mother from Oaxaca, Mexico, she was raised in California as a teenager and went to college in her father's native state of Minnesota. It wasn't until her graduation from the University of Minnesota with a degree in anthropology and voice that she chose to move back to Oaxaca and explore the languages of her mother, Mixtec, Zapotec, and Spanish, as well as the pre-Columbian indigenous writings, or codices. Lila's discovery of her indigenous roots is a central theme in much of her music. Lila Downs first performed on Pacifica Radio in 1998. The recording we present today is from her performance at a KPFK 90.7 FM Los Angeles benefit concert in 2001, the year before her song Burn It Blue from the film Frida was nominated for an Academy Award for Best Song. Here is Lila Downs.

We would like to celebrate with you the songs and the stories of our people, of our Indian roots, of our mixing, and of our border, of our borders in the world, of our borders in our minds. We would like to continue with a piece that I wrote based on the inspiration from my grandmother and my mother, who taught me to respect the earth, to respect the water, to always, always look at it as a sacred thing whenever you bathe, whenever you take care of the things that are necessary for your life. Very simple things. And one of the things, one of the stories that I happened to find later on in the codices, after I found out that my Mixtec ancestors had drawn these drawings long before the Spanish or the European people came to America, about the plumed serpent, about the manifestation of the east, the direction where the sun comes up, the sacred direction of fertility and of the water, from the sky and from the earth. Nueve viento, en la forma de la chilena costeña.

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0: The amazing voice of Lila Downs from a live benefit concert for Pacifica Station KPFK in Los Angeles in 2001. We'll hear more of Lila's music later on in the program. Now to the Carlos Castaneda interview. The year 1968. Castaneda had just published his first of 12 books on his training as a traditional Mesoamerican shaman. His books have sold over 8 million copies worldwide and have been translated into 17 languages. We'll talk more about that first book in a minute. It's noteworthy to consider the interviewer in this recording. Theodore Rozak was at the time a professor of history at Stanford University and in the same year, 1968, published his own famous text, The Making of Counterculture, one of the first treatments explaining the counterculture of the radical 1960s. To introduce you to the subject of the interview, Castaneda's book, The Teachings of Don Juan, A Yaqui Way of Knowledge, I'm going to quote the 1998 foreword to the book's 30th anniversary printing by Walter Goldschmidt, a professor of anthropology at UCLA at the time of the publication. Carlos Castaneda, under the tutelage of Don Juan, takes us through that moment of twilight, through that crack in the universe between daylight and dark, into a world not merely other than our own, but of an entirely different order of reality. Anthropology has taught us that the world is differently defined in different places. Don Juan has shown us glimpses of the world of a Yaqui sorcerer, and Castaneda presents it in such a way that it enables us to apprehend it with a reality that is utterly different from our own. This is the special virtue of this work. Castaneda asserts that this world has its own inner logic. He explains it from inside, as it were, from within his own rich and intensely personal experiences while under Don Juan's tutelage, rather than to examine it in terms of our logic. Through this experience, Castaneda leads us to understand that our world is a cultural construct, and from the perception of other worlds, we see our own for what it is. That was abbreviated from Walter Goldschmidt's foreword to the book. Now here's Theodore Rozak interviewing Carlos Castaneda in 1968 on From the Vault.
1: For 6 years, from 1960 to 1966, Carlos Castaneda served as an apprentice to a Yaqui Indian brujo, or sorcerer, named Don Juan. During those years, Mr. Castaneda was a graduate student in anthropology at the University of California at Los Angeles. His experiences with Don Juan led him into a strange world of shamanistic lore, psychedelic experience, and adventures in what Mr. Castaneda calls states of non-ordinary reality, some of which were frightening in the extreme, and all of which are fascinating in the extreme. His experiences with Don Juan are recounted in a book which has been published this year by the University of California Press called The Teachings of Don Juan, A Yaqui Way of Knowledge. Mr. Castaneda is with us here at KPFA today and has agreed to discuss the book and his experiences with Don Juan. Let me begin by asking you how you managed to meet this remarkable personality, Don Juan, and can you give us some idea of what sort of a person he is?
2: I met Don Juan in a rather fortuitous manner. I was collecting ethnographic data on the use of medicinal plants among the Arizona Indians. And a friend of mine, who was my guide on that enterprise, knew about Don Juan. He knew that Don Juan was a very learned man in the use of plants, and he intended to introduce me to him, but we never got around to do that. One day, when I was about to return to Los Angeles, we happened to see him at a bus station. And my friend went and talked to him, and then he introduced me to the man, and I began to tell him that my interest was plants, and that especially about peyote, because somebody had told me that this old man was very learned in the use of peyote. And we talked for about 15 minutes while he was waiting for his bus, or rather I did all the talking. And he didn't say anything at all. He kept on staring at me from time to time. And that made me very uncomfortable because I didn't know anything about peyote. And he seemed to have seen through me. After about 15 minutes, you know, he got up and said that perhaps I could come to his house sometime where we could talk with more ease. And he just left. And I thought that the attempt to meet him was a failure because I didn't get anything out of him. And my friend thought that it was very common to get a reaction like that from the old man because he was very eccentric. But I returned again, and well, perhaps a month later, and I began to search for him. I didn't know where he lived, but I found out later where his house was, and I came to see him. At first, you know, I approached him as a friend. I like, for some reason, I like the way he looked at me at the bus depot. There was something very peculiar about the way he stares at people. And he doesn't stare, usually he doesn't look at anybody's tray in the eye, but sometimes he does that, and it's very remarkable. And it was more that stare which made me go to see him than my interest in anthropological work. So I came various times, and we developed a sort of friendship. He has a great sense of humor, and that eased the things up.
1: About how old a man was he when you met him?
2: Oh, he was in his late 60s, around 69 or something like that. Mm.
1: Now, you identify him in the book as a brujo. Can you give us some idea of what this means and to what extent Don Juan is connected, if at all, with some sort of an ethnic background, a tribal background, or is he pretty much of a lone wolf?
2: The word brujos, the Spanish acception, and it could be translated in various ways. In English, could render a sorcerer or witch, medicine man, or herbalist or curer. And of course, the technical word shaman. Don Juan does not relate or does not define himself in any of those ways. He thinks of himself that perhaps he is a man of knowledge.
1: That's the term he uses.
2: He
1: the
2: uses
1: man of knowledge.
2: A man of knowledge, or one who knows. He uses that interchangeably. And as far as his tribal allegiances, I think Don Juan is very much, I think his emotional ties are with the Yaquis of Sonora, since his father was a Yaqui from one of the towns in Sonora, one of the Yaqui towns. But his mother was from Arizona. Thus he has sort of a divided origin, which makes him very much a marginal man. At the present, he has family in Sonora, but he doesn't live there. He lives there part of the time, perhaps.
1: Does he have any formal livelihood? How does he earn his way in the world?
2: I wouldn't be able to to discuss that. Rather, I don't think that I could at the moment.
1: Now, one point I'd like to clear up. It's something that I wondered about as I read the book. The book consists in large part of recordings of your own experiences in using the herbs and mushrooms and so on, and that Don Juan introduced you to, and then long conversations with Don Juan. How were you able, just as a technical problem, how were you able to keep track of your experiences over such a long period of time? How were you able to record all of this?
2: It seems difficult, but since one of the items of the learning process is a recapitulation of whatever your experience, in order to remember everything that happened, I had to make mental notes of all the steps, of all the things that I saw, all the events that occurred during the states of, let's say, expanded consciousness or whatever. And then it was easy to translate them into writing after, because I had them all meticulously filed, sort of, and in my mind. That's as the experience itself goes. But then the questions and answers, I simply wrote them down.
1: Oh, you were able to take notes while you were...
2: Not at the very beginning of our relation, you see, I never took any notes. I took notes in a covert manner. I had a pad of paper inside my pockets, you know, my big pockets of my jacket, and I used to write inside my pockets. It's a technique, you know, that ethnographers use sometimes,
1: yes,
2: to take covert notes. And then, of course, you have to work very hard to decipher it when you're written.
1: Yes.
2: But it has to be done very quickly, see, very fast. As soon as you have time, you cannot postpone anything. You cannot let it go for the next day or something, because you lose everything. Since I think I work compulsively, I was capable of writing down everything that took place very, very shortly after the events themselves.
1: There, I must say that many of the dialogues are extremely fascinating documents. Don Juan, as you record his remarks, has a certain amount of eloquence and imagination.
2: Well, I want to say, it's very, he's very artful with the use of words, and he thinks of himself as a talker, although he doesn't like to talk, but he thinks that talking is his predilection. As other men of knowledge have other predilections, like movement, balance. He's a stalking. Thus, it was my good fortune to find a man that would have the same predilection that I have.
1: Now, one of the things that's most impressive about the book is the remarkable chances that you seem to have taken under Don Juan's tutelage. That is, he introduced you to various chemical substances, some of which clearly, I suppose, could have been fatal if they had not been used carefully. How did you manage to work up sufficient trust in this man to down all of the concoctions that he put before you?
2: The way the book's presented, you know, it seems to heighten some sort of dramatic sequence, which is, I'm afraid, not true in real life. There are enormous gaps in between in which ordinary things took place that are not included. I didn't include it in the book because they did not pertain to the system I wanted to portray.
1: Mm-hmm.
2: So I just simply took them away, you see, and that means that the gaps between those very height states,
1: yes,
2: you know, whatever it is, since they are removed, it seems that it's a continuous crescendo, this kind of sequence leading to a very dramatic solution. But in real life, it was a very simple matter because it took years in between. It took months passed in between them. And in the meantime, we did all kinds of things. We even went out hunting, he told me, how to trap things.
1: I
2: said traps were very old ways of setting up traps, and how to catch rattlesnakes. And he told me how to prepare rattlesnakes, in fact. And so that eases up, you see, the distrust or the fear.
1: I see. So there was a chance for you to build up a tremendous amount of confidence in this.
2: Yes,
1: man.
2: We spent a lot of time together, and then he never told me what he was going to do, anyways. And by the time I realized, I was already too deep into the event to turn back.
1: Now, the heart of the book, at least as far as my reading was concerned, certainly the most fascinating part of the book, has to do with the your experiences with what you term non-ordinary reality. And many of these experiences, as you recount them, have a great deal of cogency to them. That is, they are experiences that seem to come very close to demonstrating the validity of practices like divination. And then on the other hand, you have experiences that at the time seem to have been tremendously vivid experiences of flight and of being transformed into various animal forms. And often you suggest a sense of some ultimate revelation taking place. What sense do you make of these experiences now as you look back on them all? What seems to have been valid about them? And how was Don Juan, do you feel, able to seem to control or predict what these experiences would be?
2: Well, and as far as making sense out of them, I think as an anthropologist, I could, the way I have done it, I could use them as grounds for set up a problem in anthropology. But that doesn't mean that I understand them or use them in any way. I could just employ them to construct a system, perhaps. But if I would view them from the point of view of a non-European man, maybe a shaman or perhaps a Yaqui, I think the experiences are, or they are designed to produce the knowledge that reality of consensus is only a very small segment of the total range of what we could feel as real. If we could learn to code reality or stimuli the way a shaman does, perhaps we could elongate our range of what we call real.
1: What do you mean by that? How does a shaman like Don Juan code stimuli?
2: For instance, in the idea that a man could actually turn into a cricket or a mountain lion or a bird is, to me, this person, my personal conclusion, it's a way of intaking a stimuli and readapting it. I suppose the stimuli is there. Anybody who would take an hallucinogenic plant or a chemical, you know, produced in the laboratory, I think would experience more or less the same distortion, in quotes, because distortion of reality. But the shamans, I think, have learned through usage and in thousands of years, perhaps, of practice, they have learned to reclassify the stimuli and encode it in a different way. The only way we have to code it is as hallucination, madness. That's our system of codification. Mm-hmm. We cannot conceive that one could turn into a crow, for instance.
1: This was your experience under Don Juan's tutelage.
2: I cannot, as a European, I refuse to believe that one could do it. Mm-hmm. You see that, but
1: it was a tremendously vivid experience when you had it.
2: Well, it was. I could say, you know, it was real. Mm-hmm. That's my only way of describing it. But. Now to see that things over, if I will be allowed to analyze it, I think, you know, what he was trying to do was to teach me another way of coding reality, another way of putting it into a propitious frame that could again turn into a different interpretation.
1: I thought the passage in the book where these very different orientations toward reality that you had and Don Juan had, the point at which it came through, at least most clearly to me, was the point in which you questioned him about your own experience of apparent flight. You finally came around to asking if you had been chained to a rock, would you still, would Don Juan still feel that you had flown? And his answer was, in that case, you would have flown with the chain and the rock.
2: Yeah. he alludes, you know, that I think what he meant to say is that one never really changes. You see, as a European, my mind is set, my cognitive units are set in the sense I would admit only a total change. For me to change would mean that a person mutates totally into a bird, and that's the only way I could understand it. But I think what he means is something else, something much more sophisticated than that. My system's very rudimentary, I see. It's not, it lacks the sophistication that Don Juan has. But I cannot pinpoint, actually, what he means by things. What he means that one never changes, really. There's something else, another processes.
1: Yes,
2: taking place.
1: It is difficult to focus on this. I think I remember Don Juan's line was, "You flew as a man flies,"
2: yeah,
1: but he insisted that you flew.
2: Yes. Yeah.
1: There's another remarkable statement he makes, and it is in the discussion of the reality of the episode. He says, "That is all there is in reality, what you felt."
2: Mm-hmm. Yes. Mm-hmm. Yeah. This. Don Juan is a very sophisticated thinker, really. It's not easy to come to grips with him. You see, I had tried various times, you know, to sort of wrestle with him intellectually, and he always comes the victor. You know, he's very artful, and he posed once the idea to me that the whole of the totality of the universe is, it's just perception, and it's how we perceive things, and there are no facts, only interpretations. And those are nearly, I'm nearly quoting him, see, paraphrasing him as close as I can. And perhaps he's right in that sense, is the facts are nothing else but interpretations that our brain makes of stimuli. So if that's such, whatever I felt was, of course, the important thing.

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We'll return to the interview after we listen to a song from the incredible voice of Lila Downs from a 2001 live benefit concert for Pacifica Station KPFK. 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

0: Lila Downs on From the Vault. And now back to the 1968 interview with Carlos Castaneda.
1: Well, now, one of the aspects of what we normally call reality that seems most important to us is that of coherence or consistency from experience to experience. And I was impressed by the fact that the experiences you had under peyote seem to have, in your recordings, a remarkable coherence from experience to experience. I'd like to question you about this. There is an image that appeared in the experiences, which you call Mescalito. Mm-hmm. And it seems as if this image appears again and again with great consistency, that the general sense of the experience, the sound of it, the feel of it, is very much the same from time to time. Am I accurate in saying?
2: Yes, very, very much.
1: Well, how do you make sense of that fact?
2: Well, it's either that... I had two interpretations. Mine would be that it's product of the indoctrination I went through, those long periods of discussions and where instruction was given.
1: Well, now, did Don Juan ever tell you how Mescalito was to look?
2: No, not to look. Once I constructed, I think, the composite in my mind, the idea that it was a homogeneous and totally a protector and a very sturdy deity may have helped me to maintain that mental composite, or perhaps the deity exists outside of ourselves, as he says, completely outside of me as a man, as a feeler, and all it does is manifest itself.
1: Now, I thought your description of this image of Mescalito was very vivid and very impressive. Do you think you could possibly, just to draw out one aspect of the book, describe what this figure seemed like to you?
2: Oh, well, it was truly an anthropomorphic composite. It was it was not truly a man, but it was not. It looked like a cricket, and it was very, very large. Perhaps larger than a man, and it looks somehow like the surface of the cactus, the peyote cactus, and that was the top. Looked like a pointed head, but it had human features in the sense of eyes and a face.
1: Yes.
2: But it was not quite human either. It was something different about it. And the movements, of course, were quite extraordinary because they hopped. Mm.
1: Now, when you described this experience to Don Juan, how did he deal with it? Was this image?
2: No, he didn't care at all about my description of the form. He was not interested at all. I never told him what the form. He discarded it all. I wrote it down because it was quite remarkable for me as the man who experienced it. It was just extraordinary. It was truly a shocking experience. Thus, I record everything that I experienced. But insofar as telling him, he didn't want to hear about it. Mm-hmm. He said that it was unimportant. All he wanted to hear was whether I had, how close he let me come in this anthropomorphic composite. At the time I saw it, you know, let me come very close. I nearly touched him. And that, in Don Juan's system, I suppose, was a very good turn. And he was interested in knowing whether I was frightened or not. And I was very frightened. Mm-hmm. But insofar as the form, he never made any comment, or he didn't even show any interest in.
1: I'd like to ask about one particular set of experiences. We don't have to go into them in detail here. I think we might simply tempt the listeners to look at the book and read the actual details of the experience. But your final experience with Don Juan is one of extreme fearfulness. Why do you think he led you into this final situation, at least final in your relationship with him, in which, I mean, he very literally seemed to scare the hell out of you? What was the purpose of that? It seemed almost, as you recorded, it seemed at points almost deliberate cruelty. What do you think he was up to when he did that?
2: He had previous to that last experience, right before it, he taught me some position that it's proper of shamans to adopt at moments of great crisis, the time of their death, perhaps. It's a form that they would adopt, and it's something that they would use. It's a sort of validation. It's the signature, let's say, that or the proof that they have been men. Before they die, they will face their death and do this dancing, and then they will yell at death and die. And I asked them one, you know, why would it be so important? You know, what, since we all going to die, what difference does it make whether we dance or we cry or we scream or yell or run? And he felt, you know, that the question was very stupid, because by having a form, a man could validate his existence. He could really reaffirm that he was a man, because essentially that's all we have. The rest is unimportant. At the very last moment, you see, the only thing that a man could do was to reassert that he was a man. So he taught me this form. And in the course of the event, this very frightening set of circumstances or actions, I was forced nearly to exercise this form and use it. It brought a great amount of vigor to me. And the event ended up there. Successfully, in quotes, I was successful in staying away from death or something like that. Or the next day, the next night, he took me into the bushes. And what I was going to do was he was going to teach me how to perfect this form until it was neat. And in the course of teaching me, I found myself alone. And that's when this horrendous fear attacked me, really. And I think what he had in mind was for me to use this form, this position, this posture that he had taught me. And he deliberately scared me, I suppose, in order for me to test that.
1: I see.
2: And that was my failure, of course, because I really succumbed to fear. Instead of standing and facing my death, as I was supposed to, as a let's say, apprentice of this way of knowledge, I became a thorough European man, and I succumbed to fear.
1: How did things actually end, then, between you and Don Juan?
2: They ended that night, I think, you know. I suffered a total ego collapse, because fear was just too great for my resources. And it took hours to pull me back. And it seems that we came to an impasse. We had never talked ever again about his knowledge. That's almost 3 years ago. Over 3 years ago.
1: You feel then he had finally led you up to an experience that was beyond your capacity to grapple with.
2: I think I exhausted my resources.
1: I see.
2: And I couldn't go beyond that. And it's coherent with the American Indian idea that knowledge is power. See, you cannot play around with it. And every new step, say, it's a trial, and you have to prove that you're capable of going beyond that.

0: extraordinary, some event that he cannot incorporate into his possibly his categorization scheme. If it doesn't fit in it, he calls it a portentous event or an extraordinary event, and he considers that to be an omen. When I first took that cactus, Lofor Williams, the peyote, I played with a dog. It was a very remarkable experience in which this dog and I understood each other very well. And that was interpreted by Don Juan as an omen that the deity Mezcalito, peyote, had played with me, which was an event that he had never witnessed in his life. Nobody has ever, in his knowledge, nobody has ever played with the deity, he told me. Thus, it was extraordinary. And something was pointing me out, and he interpreted as I was the right person to transmit his knowledge or part of it or whatever.
1: Well, now, after spending 6 years in apprenticeship to Don Juan, what difference this great adventure has made to you personally?
0: Well, it has certainly has given me a different outlook in life. It's enlarged my sense of how important today is, I suppose. I'm the product of my socialization. I, like any other person of the Western world, I have lived very much for tomorrow all my life. I sort of saved myself up for another great future, something of that order. And it was only with the terrible impact of Don Juan's teachings that I came to realize how important it is to be here now. And it renders the idea of entering into states to what I call non-ordinary reality. Instead of disrupting the states of ordinary reality, they render them very meaningful. I didn't suffer any disruption or any disillusion with what goes on today. I don't think it's a farce. While I could say that I would have tended to think that it was a farce before, I thought that I was disillusioned and I was an artist. So I did some work in art, and I felt, you know, that something was missing with my time. Something was wrong. But as I see it, you know, there's nothing wrong today. I cannot conceive what's wrong anymore, because it was vague to begin with. I never thought exactly what was wrong. But I alluded that it was a great area, that it was better than today. And I think that has been dispelled completely.
1: I see. Do you have any plans of ever seeking out Don Juan again?
0: No, I see him as a friend. I see him all the time.
1: You still do?
0: Yes,
1: see
0: I do.
1: Him.
0: I'm with him. I have been with him lots of times since the last experience I narrated in the book. But as far as seeking his teachings, I don't think I would. I sincerely think that I don't have the mechanics.
1: One final question. You make a heroic effort in the book to make sense of Don Juan's worldview. Do you have any idea of whether Don Juan took any interest or takes any interest in your worldview, the one you're calling that of a European man?
0: Well, no, I think he's versed. Don Juan's very versed in what we, the Europeans, stand for. He's not handicapped in that sense. He makes use. He's a warrior, and he makes use of his... he sets his life as in a strategic game, and he makes use of everything that he can. He's very versed in that. My effort to make sense of his world is... it's my own way of

0: let's say, paying back to him for this grand opportunity. I think if I don't make the effort to render his world as a coherent phenomena, he'll go by the way it has for hundreds of years as a nonsensical activity. Mm. When it is not nonsensical, it's not fraudulent, it's a very serious endeavor.
1: Yes. Well, the outcome of your experiences with Don Juan is a really fascinating book. After reading it myself, I can certainly recommend it to the Pacifica audience. It is an adventure in a very different world than we ordinarily live in. I'd like to thank you, Mr. Castaneda, for making this time available to talk about the book and about your adventures. This is Theodore Roszak.
0: Thank you.

0: 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And that's it for this week's edition of From the Vault. The series is produced by Brian DeShazer and Mark Torres and executive produced by the Pacifica Radio Archives and Brian DeShazer. 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
2: Today on Wings, Nkoko Iju Africa is a community-based organization in Mombasa, Kenya. It started informally to advise young women who traded sex for money on how to leave the trade or at least be as safe as possible.
3: It is absurd to sleep with somebody just to get 20 shillings.

0: Welcome to Wings, a series of news and current affairs programs by and about women around the world, produced and distributed by the Women's International News Gathering Service. Marilyn Liney was the founder of Nkoko Iju Africa. She now carries the title of executive director.
1: Mostly we had the issue of young sex workers who are teenage mothers. They have no IDs, they have no job experiences. Now, the only place that they could go and get some income was to the streets to do sex work. And in the streets, sex work was full of a lot of violence to them as young sex workers who are inexperienced. And now from there, we had two young girls who had been killed, murdered, butchered, and thrown away. And nothing was done for them to avenge or to bring justice to their lives. So we realized that we needed to do something about that. And in order for us to have a bargaining power with the government, we also had to register the organization from a self-help group to a CBO, where we can have a collective and structured issues bargaining with the government in a way that we can bring them on the table and discuss with them. So that's how we came about it. And we sat as a team with other stakeholders, with other members of the key population who felt that they needed some help. And enough was enough, that something had to be done by the government and by the key population themselves. So that's how we came about and sat down and coined the Nkoko Iju Africa. And the Nkoko Iju Africa also, it's a Pokomo native name, because most of the young sex workers who are being hurt a lot were the Pokomos, because they were the most primitive with lack of education. They did not have enough exposure. There are so many rights within their culture that they are not being given. So they wanted something that they can identify themselves with. So that's how the name came, and it means High Voice Africa. That's Nkoko Iju Africa. That's how it came about.
0: Marilyn Liney made those remarks in a film about a pilot project training women to use sewing machines. Liney also spoke at length with Wings reporter Diana Wanyonyi.
2: I am Diana Wanyonyi in Mombasa, Kenya. I went to Bamburi in Mombasa and met with Marilyn Liney to find out about her work helping young women who have gotten caught up in selling sex for survival.
1: Nkoko Iju Africa is working with young sex workers, and in Kenya, sex workers are criminalized a lot. And despite of being criminalized, our Bill of Rights allows every person as a human to get health. The sex workers, we have always been having issues with getting medical services, especially reproductive health, because of the stigma that is associated with the sex work. Most young sex workers get a lot of violence. You find some of them dead, some of them would procure abortions that will end up killing them. But you find with our government, because there are people who are not from high society, they'll just be added as data. Nobody will even want to know why this person died or anything associated to her death. And sometimes they'll get clients, and the clients will even kill them there or use them and then refuse to pay them. They can be raped sometimes, and nobody was supporting them in any way. So that's how the name Nkoko Iju Africa came about. It's a high voice that you are raising from the darkness so that the light can see. And because it's a community-led organization, they wanted a name that resonates with them in their own language. That's why we came up with that name. And Nkoko Iju, currently we are working in Kisauni in Nyali. Initially we were working even in Tana River, but due to lack of funds, we were not able to continue the Tana River office. We had to close it down. So here in Mombasa, we are having an office in Bamburi in the community. It's run by the community, it's owned by the community. We have members that we have currently are 4,000. Active members, those who contribute annually some fee, we have about 200. Annually, each one contributes 200 shillings to support activities that you are doing. Like, for example, to raise money to be able to do our activities, we were doing chicken farming. In the chicken farming, we could have chicken, and then we sell them at the end of the month, so we were able to pay our bills. and it was a rented space, but the owner of the space came and took it back. So we were jobless, that is penniless, no income to be able to do our work. But because it's not a business thing that we wanted to do it, we had to come back to ourselves and sit down and restructure what we can do again. We now taught our young sex workers other means of how to survive. Now, instead of putting our chicken in the same place, each one of them, like, you could take 10, the other one takes 20, you know, according to the space that you have where you stay. So we divided them in small numbers that way, and that's what you do. And then again, from that, there are those that you learn the skills, and they started that business, and some of them, they left sex work. You know, how do our young sex workers become sex workers? As you know, young girls are getting pregnant in high numbers in Kenya. So what happens, 85% of those girls who become pregnant transit to sex work. Because in the first place, why did she become pregnant? She was not even able to afford sanitary towels. Now she had somebody to sleep with this person to so that she'd be able to buy the pads. In the end, in turn, she gets pregnant and those guys run away because they don't want to take responsibility. So when they run away, it means that you are a girl who is poor and have another child that you need to take care. You don't have an ID, you don't have even job experience, you don't have a job market, you don't have anywhere to go and look for any job. So what happens? She'll start with one boyfriend who'll give me 50 bob, you get another boyfriend, you get another boyfriend, you get another boyfriend. Now, for example, you can ask somebody, okay, like if you can ask them, are you a sex worker? She'll say, no, I'm not a sex worker. But do you have wababas? Your wababas are clients. How many wababas do you have? Oh, I have 4 wababas. This one helps me to do this. This one pays for my rent. This one buys my child milk, and this one does this. So as Kokoiju, we give our girls skills. Because it is absurd to see you go sleep with somebody just because you want to get 20 shillings. So our girls, we teach them skills of survival. Like, for example, those who have children, we've taught them how to make milk from soya beans. So that, you know, when you buy 1 kg of soya beans, it's costing 120 shillings currently. And from that 1 kg, you can make 5 liters of milk. And the residue, you can use it to make porridge so that you and your child are taken care of. So another thing is that we have also taught them the skills of how to make charcoal from charcoal dust so that they can use it for cooking. We have also taught some of them the skills to do bread making, baking and all that. We have also taught them how to make soap, especially shower gel, so that they can sell and have alternative income. You know, most of them transit into sex work, not a choice that they've made themselves, but due to circumstances. So we give them an opportunity to make an informed decision. Is this a job that you want to do, or it is something that you've been forced to, so that you don't remain where you don't want to be? And you also have those, after having maybe stillbirth, or maybe they had to procure the abortion. And now, you know, once you get pregnant and you cannot go back to school, we have had some of them that we have helped to go back to school. And, you know, the good thing about it is that once they go back to school, when they get opportunities, you know, they'll always tell me, "Mom, we are very grateful, but that is our past. Please don't connect us. Don't make people know where we came from. It's something that we are ashamed of," you know. So, and I also respect that. Out of the teams that we have supported, is only just one who sometimes accepts to come and share her experience and the success that she has gotten from our services. And again, what we do is that we make sure that we look for opportunities for others. Mm-hmm. Like, for example, to go for trainings. If there's any donor, anybody out there who wants to support, anybody who calls me, we always have a group of mobilizers, those peer educators. So if there's anything there, everybody is given an equal chance to qualify. Please, if you feel that you have this opportunity, you want to do this, can you apply it so that you can be called? Mm-hmm. Currently, we got 3 of our girls, and now they are peer counselors, mental counselors, you know, and they are doing a great job. It is marvelous. They had one group that had the services, and then once they finished, you know, they went and spread the word. But now everybody wants them to be doing it. And I think it is a plus. And initially the community looked down upon them. They thought that they were a lost cause. And now you can see how they're giving back the community. And now they become something that the community wants. Mm-hmm. So what does that tell you? It means that if these sex workers can be given a second chance or an opportunity, they can do great things in our community. The stigma that they are facing, it is just overwhelming. Some of them even are suicidal. They have lost interest to live. And yet there are people who are full of bright future if given an opportunity, if given a chance. And, you know, as Kokoiji, we are limited because we do not have funds. We are depending on small things that you are doing. And 90% of our staffs are volunteers, 100% volunteers. Just one gets some tokens from here and there for support, because we needed somebody who can support us in writing reports, write documentation, so that we can stay relevant. So initially we didn't even have anybody to support us in writing, reporting, you know, but because it's passionate, we were just doing it, reaching out to the community, reaching out to the people, you know. Like during COVID-19, I'm telling you, my house became a rescue center, because the whole place, there was a lockdown, and every woman who is a sex worker was calling my name, calling my number, and, you know, we don't have anywhere to go. We have been blocked. I come from Kilifi. I know I cannot travel to Kilifi. I do not have money to even be able to give a bribe so that they can allow me to go to my family. I don't know where my children are. Some from Taita, some from the other side, Kwale, you know, and they didn't even have a place to stay. So I had to create room in my own house to accommodate some. And because the numbers were becoming unmanageable, I had to go out and talk to the brothel owners, bar owners, please allow them to stay. So we're only now left with an issue of finding food for them. Do you know that we were not even given anything from the government? Because I tried. I went and I used every network that I was able. So when they were giving the food, the cushioning food, for the sex workers, we were left out. We didn't have any help from any corner. We had to look for our own means. We had to look for people. We had to beg, until we had one student from Denmark who gave us 90,000 shillings. We went to the millers, so they gave us unga at a better price. So we distributed this unga equally to the girls so that they could make this food together and eat. And that's how they survived for quite some time. And again, later on, towards the end, we also got some support from Rapid Response. So aid Rapid Response Frontiers gave us another 100,000 that we also for food for these girls. That's how we were able to support them.
0: On Wings, you're listening to Diana Wanyonyi's interview with Marilyn Liney, Executive Director of Nkoko Iju Africa. She will mention OCS. These are Kenya's national police. The initials OCS stand for Officer Commanding Station.
1: Another thing that is very passionate with us, Kokoiju, is we do rapid response to violence. Rapid response to violence for our sex workers. Once they get any violence, we make sure that we evacuate them from where it is violent to a safe place. We have organized ourselves, some of us, like if you are staying in Bamburi and you've been getting violated there, we transfer you to maybe in Changame or any other place for safekeeping until you are safe before you can continue doing our work. Because we don't have funds, and that's how we've been doing our work. And like, for example, when the sex workers were being chased out of Bombolulu, we went and did everything that was possible humanly until they were reinstated. In fact, I was threatened. The OCS threatened me in public. And like everybody was in my door. I had to move. I had to run away. And sometimes I get paranoia because I feel like, oh, somebody can attack me. I am the woman who's recruiting the sex workers. I'm doing all things. I'm working with the LGBT. You're working with the lesbians. No, it seems that you're recruiting them. But I don't recruit anybody. We are only offering them a helping hand.
2: Why is that these girls are so many here in Bamburi? What attracts them? And apart from early pregnancies that push them to sex work, what other things are the triggers for these young girls?
1: You know, young girls are getting pregnant from 15, the age of 15, even as low as 14. But because of the government regulation and security, we don't encourage any girl to join us who is below 18, because we don't want any problem with the law. And in Bamburi here, what is attracting the girls to be in Bamburi, they have clients here, they get the clients. You know, if there's no client, there's no sex work, because it takes two to tango. So the clients are here, around here, they buy sex from them, they sell sex to them. And then you realize that from Bamburi Mtambo to this place, along the road, you can always, if you count, you'll always find a bar, a chemist, a saloon. A bar, a chemist, a saloon. What does that tell you? It means that the main business that is there is for clubs where men come to drink and then women come to solicit sex work. And then the saloon, they have to make themselves beautiful to entice the men. And then the chemist, morning after pills, you know, they are really abused. But now, in the sex business, every day you're having a new person joining, and every day there's somebody who's leaving sex work. So it's not very easy for us to tell you that, oh, we maintain this number of sex workers, because every day there's a new person joining sex work, and there's a new person leaving sex work. So that's what happens.
2: And what are some of the main problems that these girls encounter?
1: Violence. There's a lot of violence. Because of the criminal aspect of sex work, men take advantage of them. And then sometimes, for example, in this Bamburi area, you know, those who are very beautiful, they sometimes get get drugged so that men can sleep with them without paying. Like the other day, we saved one. She's only 18 years old, very beautiful girl. She was drugged. And then after that, I think she felt something uneasy. So she went back to the house, and then while she was sleeping, urgent call, and this girl was crying, "Please, madam, you come and help me. I'm going to die. I don't want to die. Make sure that I don't die." And it's like, what is happening? So I had to call somebody who was around there to go and check our mobilizers who are around there. So when she went to check, and she found that this girl is breathing so abnormally, and her eyes were popping out. Like, what do you do? So we called the Bamburi facility in charge. She was very cooperative. She came to the facility by 6. We brought her there. And as soon as she was brought there, she was put on a drip. And like when the doctor checked her, and she told us she was very lucky. Had she delayed for 30 minutes, it would have been a history. And you realize it's happening here in Bamburi, naturally, mainly. And then again, and those kind of reps, like for example, you've negotiated with the client, you condom use, you find the client refuses to use the condom because of their masculinity, they beat you up, you agree to have carnal sex, they change the anal sex, you know, they force that upon girls. And again, another thing is that, like, recently we had a deficit of condom. Most girls are having sex for 100 shillings. And the condoms are costing 100 shillings. If somebody can go to have sex for 100 shillings, can this person afford a condom of 100 shillings? It means that they cannot afford. So if the government that you're paying tax, and according to our Bill of Rights, we are supposed to have these things, they're not providing, and we are not even being told what is our money doing as a tax, you know, it leaves questions.
2: I remember there was a time these condoms were provided for free in public health facilities.
1: Currently, there's a deficit of condom. Like for the last 3 months, there was no condom, not even one piece in the whole country. Not even one piece in the whole country. So what does it tell us? It tells us that most girls were having sex, unprotected sex. Yes. And at this point of time, you can see, you even saw in the media that we had a rise of gonorrhea in Nairobi. What does it tell you? There was no condom and people were having unprotected sex. Because most clients are married men, and once they come out here, they don't want to carry condoms, they don't want to be traced with a condom. So who are carrying the condoms? The female sex workers who are the ones who are carrying condoms. So when I'm so desperate and I want money and I have a client, what do? My children did get food yesterday. The landlord is on my neck. I have to pay rent. And somebody is offering sex without condom. What do you do? Desperate measures calls for desperate solutions.
2: And how are you helping these young girls to access health facilities in terms of them knowing the HIV status and also getting family planning methods?
1: For Kokoiji, we have 25 peer educators. These peer educators have been trained on reproductive health, and they are also sex workers. So them being peer educators, it means that they have a cohort that they reach. In this cohort, they reach their peers with their reproductive health knowledge, and then they refer them for the services. And then they bring some of them who are willing, they also join us as members in our organization. And those who feel that they don't want to become members, they still get the information and they get the services and they get TICO.
2: Marilyn Laini is very enthusiastic about TICO. It's a mobile phone app that was created to help girls and young women get access to sexual and reproductive health services, including contraception. Kenya has about 270 clinics and pharmacies registered with the TICO network. TICO also offers its users points for visiting a clinic or pharmacy. Marilyn Laini explains.
1: TICO are working closely with us because they have a TICO Trigger online platform where our girls are mobilized. They go to registered online, they come for the services to the facilities, and once they get any reproductive health services from the facility, they are given TICO miles. They can redeem those TICO miles to either buy a pad, buy anything that they want, or credit. It is working for us well because of those TICO miles, you know, for sex workers, it's a big thing for them. They rather come for it, and with that they get used to the facilities where they can get these services. When they are sick, they can always come back for the services.
2: For the listener who is not aware about TICO, please can you just take a minute and explain what it is and how it works, how it has helped the linkage between Kokoiju and them to work together?
1: TICO is a blessing in disguise that came at the right time. It just came around that time that we were pushed out of our business that used to support us to pay rent. So they came to partner with us. It's an international organization that has a platform where girls can register online. It has an online registration so that when you mobilize a girl from the cohort or hotspot where girls go for their clients, we bring them to get the knowledge about the services that they offer. And TICO has also linked closely with the other private facilities. And then from once the girl has been registered online, she can go to any facility that is linked with TICO, and then they get a service. They can either go to a chemist, or they can go for services in a private hospital. From there, they get the TICO miles. When they get these TICO miles, they can go to the shops and redeem these TICO miles to buy anything that they want.
2: After a woman in Kenya connects to the TICO project online, she can also seek help from real people called TICO community mobilizers. Kenya has close to 1,000 TICO mobilizers. TICO's Kenya outreach is funded by the Aga Khan Foundation.
1: So for us in Mombasa, we had a contract with them. So our organization as Kokoiju, we mobilize for girls to come and receive these services in the 6 wards in Nyali and Kisauni. So what we do currently is that we have several facilities that our girls can go, and in the TICO platform we have 28 mobilizers. So these 28 mobilizers, they are spreading across the 2 sub-counties. So from there, once they meet the sex workers, they sensitize them on their reproductive health. From after sensitizing them, they introduce them to TICO platform. Once they are brought to the platform, they go for the service. And sometimes we have meetings for debriefing with them and to see what is working with them, what they feel it is important, what they feel it's not working, and then we share this feedback with TICO. So what happens is that if you have a phone, there's a number that you're given, so you send a word health there. So once you send that word health there, it introduces you to their platform because it is linked to their platform. So from there, they'll ask you questions so that you register. Once you register, once it's complete, you'll be advised that now you've been registered, you can go for service to any nearby facility that is a member of TICO. And currently they have also introduced that there's a platform that you just download. Once you have been mobilized by a mobilizer, those are peer educators, in her phone she has an app. She just enter your details there, and then they'll start now communicating to you directly. So once you answer those questions, you are taken through, you are directed to the nearest facility so that you can get the services that you require.
2: Mm-hmm. Is this application for every girl, every youth, or maybe it's for selected?
1: It's for every person, every girl between the age of 15 to 24.
2: And how is this application helping them to get access to family planning and mental health at the same time to get information about HIV and AIDS?
1: You see, like now, for example, for mental health, because we have the mobilizers, they interact with the girls, they always share this reproductive health plus mental information. So those who feel they want more information, we have the three who are trained. Now they mobilize them so that they can be reached by the three who are trained, so that they can give them the professional help. But these other girls who are in the community, those ones who have been mobilized, what they do is that they are put into that system, as I told you, through that app. They register. After registration, you can even Google now, because you have become a member, you can even Google from through your phone to know where these facilities are. And again, if you cannot Google, the mobilizer who mobilizes you can still redirect you where you can go for those services. And from there, it is something private between you and the doctor and the facility. It's very private. They don't even take your name, but you only have a number, a digit, so that you can be using this number to keep you anonymous. Mm-hmm. And the young girls, that's what it is motivating them to go, because, you know, maybe this is just a time, this is a phase that they are facing. Maybe in the future somebody wants to better their lives and they will not want to be linked to their past.
2: That was Marilyn Laini from the organization Nkoko EU Africa, based in Mombasa, Kenya. For Wings, I am Diana Wanyonyi.
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0: Welcome to Between the Lines, presenting news and analysis of critical issues affecting our communities, the nation, and the world. I'm Scott Harris. This week we present David Ferris, professor of political science at Roosevelt University, who discusses his recent Nation magazine commentary titled, "The Framework for the Iran Peace Deal Means Total Humiliation for Trump." Pastor Doug Padgett, executive director of the Minneapolis-based organization Vote Common Good, who talks about the Trump Justice Department's indictment of 15 Minneapolis anti-ICE activists, the regime's latest attack on free speech and dissent, and Wanda Bertram of the Prison Policy Initiative, who examines recent studies that find serious health impacts and premature death of formerly incarcerated older adults. But first we begin with a summary of some of the week's underreported news stories.
1: In a Netherlands courtroom, Syrian national Rafik El-Q, an enforcer for the deposed Assad dictatorship, was sentenced to 26 years in prison for crimes against humanity and war crimes. He was convicted of raping and torturing opponents of the Assad regime during the nation's brutal 14-year civil war. The court ruled El-Q, as a member of the pro-Assad National Defense Force, was directly involved in beating prisoners and subjecting dissidents to electric shocks. During the civil war, nearly 500,000 people were killed and millions fled as refugees. El-Q's trial was based on universal jurisdiction, a legal principle that allows suspects to be prosecuted for international offenses, such as war crimes, even if they are committed in another country. The first war crimes trial in Damascus opened in late April, where Assad's regional security chief, Atef Najib, is charged with murder, torture, and orchestrating massacres. While the families of Syrians killed by the Assad regime clamor for justice and accountability, Anwar al-Buni, a Syrian human rights lawyer, maintains the trial is premature in a court with no experienced judges. He says the trial should only have begun after Syria's new parliament passes a law to adjudicate war crimes and be conducted by a different body, like the Commission for Transitional Justice. For the first time, electricity from solar sources outpaced power from coal-fired plants, despite Donald Trump's elimination of funding for clean and renewable energy projects, as he promotes dirty coal plants. According to The Guardian, solar is now the third largest source of electricity, driven by the huge demand for power by artificial intelligence data centers. A report released by the global think tank Ember and the Solar Energy Industries Association shows solar power continues to reach new milestones. In May, solar provided 12.8% of all U.S. electricity versus 12.2% for coal. Since returning to the White House in January 2025, the Trump regime has terminated $7 billion in funding for affordable solar energy projects. Globally, electricity generation from renewables is growing rapidly. According to the International Energy Agency, renewables will become the largest global energy source, used for almost 45% of electricity generation by 2030. Latino voters helped power the Democratic Party primary victory of progressive candidate Randy Villegas in California's 22nd congressional district. The district, located in the state's farm belt, is seen as one of the most competitive races in this fall's midterm election. Villegas, a political science professor endorsed by Bernie Sanders and AOC, defeated moderate California State Assembly member Jasmeet Bains, a South Asian American woman supported by establishment Democrats who has close ties to the oil industry. Villegas will now face off against Republican incumbent Congressman David Valadao, a Trump loyalist, in the November general election. Villegas, an opponent of the U.S.-Israeli war against Iran and U.S. funding for Israel, is an outspoken critic of the Jewish state's war against Palestinians in Gaza, and more recently, the Israeli invasion of Lebanon. His views drew the attention of the Democratic Majority for Israel, a political action committee working to elect pro-Israel Democrats, which invested $500,000 in an unsuccessful effort to defeat Villegas. Although the district has a majority of Democratic voters who are Black or Latino, voter turnout among Latinos is low, owing in part to fear of Trump regime ICE deportation raids and the spread of right-wing propaganda on social media. This week's news summary was compiled by Bob Nixon. For Between the Lines, I'm Anna Manzo.

0: U.S. and Iranian delegations in Switzerland reported progress in peace negotiations after both countries signed a memorandum of understanding aimed at ending the war on Iran, which Donald Trump launched with Israel on February 28th. But Israel's airstrikes and military occupation of southern Lebanon remains a major point of conflict in the talks. After Iran declared it would close the Strait of Hormuz due to Israel's continued assault on Lebanon, Fox News reported on June 21st that Donald Trump threatened to kill the Iranian delegation in Switzerland. Despite the president's bombast, the two sides are working to reach a final deal within the next 60 days. Iran's top negotiator, Mohammad Bagher Ghalibaf, says an agreement has been reached with the U.S. to release $12 billion in frozen Iranian funds, with more to follow. But Iranian officials refuted claims by President Trump and Vice President J.D. Vance that the Islamic Republic had agreed to allow U.N. inspectors to visit its nuclear sites, engage in negotiations on the country's ballistic missile program, or made a pledge to spend release funds to buy food from U.S. farmers. Meanwhile, the Senate approved a House-passed War Powers Resolution directing President Trump to withdraw U.S. armed forces from hostilities against Iran after four Republican senators broke ranks and voted with Democrats. The vote is largely symbolic, as the measure won't be sent to Trump for a signature or veto. Your reporter spoke with David Ferris, professor of political science at Roosevelt University, who discusses his recent Nation magazine commentary titled, "The Framework for the Iran Peace Deal Means Total Humiliation for Trump."
1: We are exiting the war in a much worse strategic position vis-a-vis Iran and their nuclear program than we were going into the war, right? So it very much looks like there was a better deal on the table between the Trump administration and the Iranian negotiators before we started bombing them. And so one of the things that the war revealed was that Iran has a sort of a previously unthought of amount of leverage over the U.S., over Israel, over the global economy, by virtue of its ability to close the Strait of Hormuz. That's bad enough. But I think the reason that it's a broader strategic setback for the United States that sort of transcends our Middle East policy, it transcends the problems that we've had with Iran for 47 years. The reason it transcends those things is because Iran was able to damage, apparently quite severely, a number of American military bases in the region, a number of our radar installations, airports and ports and natural gas and oil infrastructure, in a way that really calls into question the entire American global military strategy. It calls into question the ability of the United States to serve as this kind of reserve naval power, right? The sort of guarantees free passage on the open seas. And I think this all happened at the hands of a fairly badly equipped and weak and really, in a lot of ways, Iran was reeling in February of 2026, right? That regime kind of looked like it was on the ropes based on the kinds of protests that were happening in the country and the economic problems they were having. And so that very weak country was able to inflict this kind of damage on, you know, I think what we would have once thought of as one of the greatest military powers in world history. And so I think there's a lot of potential adversaries looking at what happened in Iran and thinking, how much would it really take to knock out some of America's bases in the Pacific, for example? Could America really defend Taiwan if there was a war between China and Taiwan and China tried to retake the island? These are the kinds of questions that people are asking now, because it's not just that we looked weak in a direct kind of material physical sense. The problem is also that we now look weak from a commitment perspective. The president has spent months issuing what looked to be completely hollow threats against Iran. You know, we're going to do this to you. You've got 48 hours. We're going to do that to you. We're going to erase your civilization, right? This and that. And beneath all of those threats is the reality that the United States seems incapable of keeping a single narrow shipping channel open with this extraordinarily expensive Navy. That's one of the things that was the most shocking to me in terms of when we're watching this war unfold, we're watching Iran close the Strait of Hormuz, and then you're watching the president either unwilling or unable to do what is necessary, and I think what all of our allies in the region thought was necessary to keep that channel open. And so to me, that really looks like a real kind of world historical unsettling of the geostrategic status quo in a way that's like pretty bad for America's standing in the world. It's pretty bad for the way that we've been operating. You know, there are some things that you could see as silver linings and upsides, but I think from a pure American power perspective, this was a disaster that is like really unparalleled since the Vietnam War.
0: Professor Ferris, what role do you think Donald Trump's often noted erratic behavior and what some describe as cognitive decline or unhinged megalomania play in launching this historically unpopular war and, as you and others describe it, this humiliating defeat?
1: I mean, I think that his incompetence and his impulsiveness and his refusal to learn the basics of any issue that he's engaged in overseas first and foremost makes him really vulnerable to like to pressure and input from people that want to manipulate him, right? I think his mental unfitness for office is really central to this whole problem. Right? I think a mentally fit president would never have done this, but had they done it, there would have been months, if not years, of planning with the very elaborate, expensive system of expertise that we have inside the federal government that is supposed to guide the president, right? Get input from the various different executive agencies, like get the military looped in, right? And really, really inform the president of the, you know, the best, the medium, the worst case scenarios of how this could go. It just seems like none of that happened, Scott. It seems like there was a visit from Netanyahu and a few days later he was like, all right, let's do it. You know? Like you're making plans to go see a movie or something. So, I think you're absolutely right. I think that his cognitive decline, it's not just that it's visible on TV. It's visible in the path of wreckage that he's left for the United States policy-wise over the past 18 months, and it's really a disaster.
0: That was David Ferris, professor of political science at Roosevelt University. Find a link to his recent Nation magazine commentary titled "The Framework for the Iran Peace Deal Means Total Humiliation for Trump and Related Analysis" by visiting our Between the Lines website at btlonline.org. The Trump regime's deployment of more than 2,000 ICE agents and Customs and Border Protection officers to Minneapolis and St. Paul, Minnesota in January brutalized, arrested, and shot city residents that ignited national outrage and coast-to-coast protests. The federal government's violent assault, met by mass organizing of peaceful resistance, culminated in the ICE agent shooting deaths of Renee Good and Alex Preddy. Video recordings and bystander accounts found both Good and Preddy were peacefully exercising their rights to observe law enforcement actions and innocent of any conduct that justified the lethal ICE agent response that resulted in their deaths. Today, many Twin Cities residents are still recovering from the trauma inflicted by Trump's ICE invasion called Operation Metro Surge. But now in another federal government action seen as an attempt to criminalize dissent and free speech, the Trump Justice Department on June 16th indicted 15 individuals in Minneapolis associated with the group Direct Action Minnesota on charges of conspiracy to impede federal officers, stalking, and assault. The DOJ linked the defendants to Antifa. Your reporter spoke with Pastor Doug Padgett, executive director of the Minneapolis-based national organization Vote Common Good, who was on the front lines in solidarity with the Twin Cities' massive civil resistance to the January ICE invasion. Here he talks about the trauma his city experienced and this latest attack on free speech with the Department of Justice indictments of 15 Minneapolis anti-ICE activists.
2: It really is a traumatic experience for so many people. But watching federal agents storm our streets really did traumatize a lot of people. And there's many trauma responses. One of those trauma responses is to not wait for anybody else and to step out yourself and to protect your city. So that happened all across our city, and it's still happening till this day to folks who ICE is targeting unlawfully to get to work, to go to school, to go shopping, to pay their rent. And now the federal government is attacking another group of people here, protesters or journalists. They are targeting everyone. And again, the civil libertarians in our world told us that if the federal government were to ever come after our rights, our First Amendment rights, freedom of speech, freedom of press, our Second Amendment rights to bear arms, that they were going to be there for us. And unfortunately, the conservative movement in the United States has completely found itself to be void of fulfilling any of its promises. And all it has done is to bring such harm and darkness. You know, when the federal government now is bringing up charges against protesters and not charges against the federal agents who shot and killed two citizens on our streets, that just tells you that they're not seeking justice. They're just seeking political retribution and political harm.
0: Pastor Padgett, as you just referenced a moment ago, earlier this month, the Department of Justice charged 15 Minnesota residents with conspiracy to impede or injure a federal officer after they participated in protests against ICE mass deportation raids in January. Some observers say this is an effort by the Trump administration to criminalize dissent and impinge on free speech. Tell us about these arrests, and what's the buzz about this in the Twin Cities, Minneapolis and St. Paul?
2: You know, it's interesting. And of the 15 who have been charged, and they're likely going to try to charge others. You know, again, this is the same Justice Department that at the command of the president pardoned people who attacked and beat police officers in January of 2021. People who literally assaulted federal police officers were pardoned. And these

0: have to get out of their vehicles while they run with their masks on. But we don't know who those federal agents are, Scott, and I'm not just trying to be sassy about this. We literally don't know who they are because they were unnamed and uncredentialed. No badges, no nameplates, no identifications whatsoever. Simply young men with masks on their faces claiming to be federal agents. I know some of the people who've been charged with these crimes. Some of them, you know, they want to take it on. They're like, come and get us. Let's go to court. Let's bring up the evidence, you know, prove your case. And I know others are very scared. And not everybody who chose to risk their own reputation, their own money, their own health, their own well-being to go out on the streets and to protect our citizens against a rogue government did it for the same reasons. And not everybody did it with the same level of confidence or of willingness to be pursued again by this federal government. But that's what we're going to get out of the Trump administration. You know, you're going to get a series of retributions and charges. You know, there's never been an administration that has pardoned more criminals than this one. Yet they want to turn citizens into criminals and criminals into pardoned people. So it's we're living in an upside down world. And look, I'm not being charged. I can't speak on their behalf, but I am highly confident that when these cases are brought to court, these people will not be found guilty of putting federal agents in harm's way. And if the federal government wants to try these cases, I hope they do. And when this has to be brought out in court before a jury of these people's peers here in Minnesota and see how a reasonable person would conclude whether these people were violating the law or exercising their freedom of speech and their freedom to assemble and their freedom to protest their government and freedom to raise a hearing with their government, I think they're going to win those cases.
1: That was Pastor Doug Padgett, Executive Director of the Minneapolis-based national organization Vote Common Good. Learn more about the group supporting the 15 Minneapolis anti-ICE activists indicted by the Trump Justice Department by visiting our Between the Lines website at btlonline.org.

0: An increasing number of Americans have been imprisoned for longer and longer sentences over the past several decades, owing to the government's so-called war on drugs and politicians who for years appealed to voters by calling for tough-on-crime policies. These forces have led to mass incarceration in the U.S. that's resulted in a prison population that's now older. 3 in every 4 people who were released from state prisons from 1991 to 2021, more than 12 million people, are over the age of 50 today. Two recent studies measured the negative health and longevity impacts of long-term incarceration later in life. Between the Lines, Melinda Tuhu spoke with Wanda Bertram, communication strategist with the Prison Policy Initiative. Here she talks about the results of the studies and the recommendations her organization is making to address the problem.
1: You know, we already know quite a bit about how incarceration can impact people's health. We know that it is an experience that accelerates people's aging process. We know that if you just look at the mortality rates of people who have been incarcerated versus those who haven't, people who have a history of having been in prison are likely to die sooner. But that still kind of leaves unanswered this question of what is the experience of people who are older in their later years after incarceration has happened. Because of the way that the sort of curve of mass incarceration has worked, with so many people going to prison for long sentences beginning in the 70s and the 80s, accelerating in the 90s and the 2000s, you have a bunch of people who are, you know, in recent years have begun to come out of prisons who are older. And so you have now, we estimate, over 12 million people in this country who are formerly incarcerated over the age of 50.
2: Can you share some of the specific findings from these studies?
1: So I'll start with the more recent study that we included in our recap. They're both by a Professor Carmen Gutierrez, and this most recent one looked at the actual life expectancy of older adults who've been incarcerated. And the big standout finding is that men

0: and women ages 51 or older are expected to live about six fewer years than comparable adults who have never been incarcerated. So I say comparable, and I mean they controlled for a bunch of different factors: sex, race, socioeconomic factors like income, and education level. And really, they're trying to isolate the impact of incarceration alone. So it's about six fewer life years for men and women. There was an earlier study that was tied to the National Longitudinal Study of Adolescent to Adult Health, which follows a sample of about 20,000 people who were in grade 7 through 12 in the 90s. It happened to be that that study also surveyed the health outcomes of those individuals' parents and partners. The parents and partners, as you might expect, at the time that the study was done, were many of them over the age of 50. Among the questions that were asked in the survey was, "Have you been incarcerated?" They looked at parents of people in the study who were over the age of 50, and they looked at partners of parents in the study who were over the age of 50. The parents were mostly women, the partners were mostly men. In the sample that was mostly mothers, they found higher rates of stroke, heart disease, cancer, chronic lung disease, depression, and just generally reporting poor or fair health compared to good or very good health, right? Just to give one of these numbers, about 48% of the women in this sample, remember, all formerly incarcerated women, said that they had poor or fair health. About 38% of these women said that they had chronic lung disease. That tracks with something else that we know about incarcerated people, which is that they have higher rates of asthma and COPD. And that's something that is probably, to a certain extent, about the demographics of who goes to prison. And it's partly, the impact of being in an environment that has things like mold and, where the air is, not circulated very well and things like that. Moving on to the survey of partners, which were mostly men, right? We have, again, higher rates of cancer, higher rates of depression, lung disease, higher rates of disability in the incarcerated population. Formerly incarcerated people also report more difficulty with just daily life, activities of daily life, like just moving around. So what we're seeing, right, if you look at the big picture, is a population of people who are generally in poorer health than folks who have never been incarcerated. And again, I think this is partly about sort of a self-selection process of who goes to prison. People who tend to be from communities that have received poorer health care, communities that are less tend to be lower income, have less educational opportunities, often are, victimized by environmental injustices, pollution. And then some of it can also be explained by the fact that prison makes people sicker.
1: Wanda Bertram, what are some of the recommendations the Prison Policy Initiative is making in light of these findings?
0: To reduce sentences, right, to stop sending people to prison for such inordinately long periods of time as this country does, to stop just by default having mandatory minimums that require people go to prison for decades. That's not just something that we believe is fair and just, and would make, this society a better place. It's also something that would improve people's health. To get specifically at, like, what do you do to help the population of people who are, in this cohort? I mean, I think a big one has to be insurance. People coming out of prison often don't have health insurance. And one of the great injustices, in my opinion, is that people go into prison who were on Medicaid. Medicaid has a policy that says you can't be covered by Medicaid while you're incarcerated because the prison's already taking care of you. And so by default, they kick people off of Medicaid.
2: That was Wanda Bertram, communication strategist with the Prison Policy Initiative. Learn more about the studies that found negative health and longevity impacts of long-term incarceration later in life by visiting our Between the Lines website at btlonline.org.

0: 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Our theme music was written by Richard Hill and performed by Mikata. This week's program was produced by Susan Bramhall, Mary Hunt, Anna Manzo, Bob Nixon, Melinda Tuhus, and Jeff Yates. For Between the Lines, I'm Scott Harris.
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2: From feature story news in New Delhi, I'm Neha Punia. Two powerful earthquakes have hit Venezuela and a state of emergency is now in place. The U.S. Geological Survey estimates there's a significant number of casualties. President Donald Trump says the U.S. is ready and willing to help. Lisa Cotton has more.
3: Two powerful earthquakes have rocked Venezuela and fears are mounting over a potential high number of casualties. The U.S. Geological Survey reports a 7.2 magnitude quake struck near the country's capital of Caracas this afternoon, with a 7.5 quake striking less than a minute later. The USGS expects extensive damage. Tremors were felt as far away as neighboring Colombia. The quakes are among the strongest to strike Venezuela in more than a century. I'm Lisa Carton.
2: The White House has asked Congress for $87 billion in emergency spending, with a bulk of the money earmarked for the war in Iran. Democrats dismissing the request, saying it's an attempt to paper over the damage of what is being called a, quote, reckless war. Mitch McCann is in New York.
4: And that is $67 billion here for the Department of Defense for what it says are urgent needs related to the war against Iran, including, quote, funding for military personnel and readiness expenses and operational costs to rebuild stock. So the overwhelming majority of this request will go to the Pentagon and the Department of Defense. For Democrats and some Republicans opposed to the war, putting more money into this becomes tricky because the funding request includes other items that they actually might like, such as $1 billion to finish the design and construction work on the redevelopment of Penn Station here in New York, a mainly Democratic city, of course, $11 billion in economic assistance for farmers, and over $1 billion for the Ebola outbreak in Central Africa. So it's too early to know just yet if this will pass or not, and many of the lawmakers will be growing tired of all the talk around Iran in the lead-up to the midterm elections, of course.
2: Europe, meanwhile, is grappling with record heat, with France seeing its hottest day in more than seven decades as temperatures touched 41 degrees Celsius. A red alert is also in place for most of Europe. Ross Cullen filing this report from Paris as the city swelters.
5: Well, there's no two ways about it. It is uncomfortably hot to be outside in Paris. The heat wave described by the French government as lasting and intense. It was 33 degrees in my apartment here in Paris because that shows just how hot the buildings get, because we are now seeing a political argument over air conditioning, which is not something that you really have in French cities. Thousands of schools have had to close because they don't have adequate ventilation, and the opposition now putting the political heat on the government to try to bring in an accelerated plan for more air conditioning in care homes and in schools. Also seeing extreme high temperatures in Germany, cities across Italy on red alert.
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6: Showers and thunderstorms are likely today, particularly in the afternoon, with high temperatures around 80. There's a chance of showers and thunderstorms overnight as well, with lows dropping to 59 degrees. For Friday, there's a slight chance of more showers and thunderstorms, otherwise partly sunny skies, with highs around 81. This is WRFI.

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0: Hello and welcome to Background Briefing, available 24/7 at backgroundbriefing.org. I'm Ian Masters, and today we'll look into a number of stories and issues in the news. We begin with candidates endorsed by Mayor Mamdani sweeping the New York primaries, with a progressive Democrat, Brad Lander, defeating an incumbent Democratic Congressman, Dan Goldman, and two Democratic Socialists of America candidates defeating a five-term incumbent and a protege of a long-serving retiring Representative Nydia Velazquez. Joining us to discuss this seismic shift as Democratic Socialists prove to be more popular than the incumbent Democrats is Eric Blank, an assistant professor of labor studies at Rutgers University, an organizer trainer with the Emergency Workplace Organizing Committee, the director of the Worker to Worker Collaborative, and the author of the Substack Labor Politics, which can be found at laborpolitics.com. And his latest book is We Are the Union, How Worker-to-Worker Organizing is Revitalizing Labor and Winning Big. Then we'll examine the gap between Trump's upbeat happy talk about his so-called peace deal with Iran, which at every turn is being contradicted by Iranian negotiators, and look for a silver lining in the wake of an otherwise unmitigated disaster Trump and Netanyahu have brought about in the Persian Gulf. Joining us is Stephen Wertheim, a senior fellow in the American Statecraft Program at the Carnegie Endowment for International Peace and a visiting lecturer at Yale Law School. He's the author of Tomorrow of the World, The Birth of U.S. Global Supremacy, and we'll discuss his article at the New York Times with Rob Malley, Trump's Iran Debacle Could Be a Gift for America. Then finally, we'll get an assessment of Ukrainian gains in Crimea, which, if successful, could bring about the fall of Putin, who annexed the peninsula in 2014 with his green men in a much-celebrated victory. Joining us is Christopher Miller, the Financial Times' chief Ukraine correspondent. He has lived in and reported from Ukraine since 2010 and is the author of The War Came to Us, Life and Death in Ukraine. And his reporting has focused on Ukrainian politics, President Volodymyr Zelensky's relationship with Donald Trump, and various aspects of Russia's war against Ukraine. His work has exposed Russian war crimes and revealed the plight of people forced to live under brutal occupation. And his latest article at the Financial Times we will discuss is Putin Sours on Trump Over His Latest Ukraine Shift. And joining us now is Eric Blank, who's an assistant professor of labor studies at Rutgers University, an organizer trainer in the Emergency Workplace Organizing Committee, the director of the Worker to Worker Collaborative, and the author of the Substack Labor Politics, which can be found at laborpolitics.com. His latest book is We Are the Union, How Worker to Worker Organizing is Revitalizing Labor and Winning Big. Welcome to Background Briefing, Eric Blank.
1: Thanks for having me.
0: Well, thanks for joining us. And there was quite a seismic shift in the New York primaries yesterday with two Democratic Socialists of America, DSA, candidates backed by Mayor Mamdani winning. One, Daria Eliza Avila Chevalier, knocked off a five-term incumbent, and Claire Valdez knocked off the Brooklyn Borough President, Antonio Reynoso, who was protege of the retiring congressperson. So these are pretty much establishment Democratic lawmakers. And, of course, the progressive Democrat, Brad Lander, beat the incumbent centrist, Dan Goldman. So what do you make of this enormous shift? And, by the way, recent polls have indicated that Democratic Socialists are more popular than the Democratic Party. So this is going to be a heavy lift for Schumer and Jeffries, isn't it?
1: I think it's a game changer for Democratic politics and the future of progressive politics. The reality is the base is just no longer with the establishment. And we've seen that. The trust is gone after the Democratic establishment proved unable to keep Trump from coming back to office and then unwilling to fight seriously once he took back power. And so what that's meant is there's a vacuum, and the only force that seems to be willing to put up the type of fight necessary to actually make lives better for working class people, whether it's the affordability crisis, but then also, frankly, to put forward a vision that can compete with Trumpism, are Democratic Socialists and Bernie-crats. The Zoran victory proved to not be a fluke. And that's why I think this is so significant. In many ways, more significant than Zohran's victory, more significant than AOC's victory, because there was always a question mark with those wins about, well, maybe it's just because they were extremely charismatic candidates, which is true. AOC and Zohran are both very charismatic. And there was a bit of a question of like, well, is this a one-off? Is this just can this be replicable? And I think what we saw last night is in a pure test against the establishment, and then also against the sort of nonprofit progressive establishment, which was the Reynoso race, the Democratic Socialists won overwhelmingly. The base wants a new type of politics, and that's what we're seeing in New York City.
0: But does this translate nationally? I mean, you can't win in, swing districts or even Republican districts, assuming there's going to be a blue wave. For example, there's an admiral in South Carolina who Hegseth fired because she's a woman. She's running in a very, very conservative district that Nancy Mace used to represent. A DSA candidate couldn't get off the ground in that district. So how far can the Democrats take this lesson? In other words, is this an urban phenomenon or is this a nationwide phenomenon?
1: Well, I agree with you that I don't think that DSA candidates as such are going to be winning these races in the same way in all different parts of the country. Although we have seen, for what it's worth, a lot of, on a local level, socialists winning in red states, because in red states, the cities tend to be blue still. But I agree with you, contexts are different. Not every place is the same as New York City. But the through line and what is generalizable, and I think what is 100% replicable everywhere, is economic populism. This is really the thing that everywhere is extremely popular. You don't have to be, you don't have to call yourself a socialist. You might not even be progressive on certain social issues. But just look at Dan Osborne in Nebraska. So Dan Osborne is an independent. He became very, got very close to winning in the last Senate race, and now is running again. Is neck and neck with Republicans. So this isn't like a deep red state. What resonates with people is a reality, which is that working people have been left behind, and the billionaires are getting away with making, record profits. And that basic message, that saying working people deserve more, and that we should fight against the billionaires that are taking away what's rightfully ours, that's a message that resonates widely, including with a lot of Republican voters. And frankly, Trump was better about pretending he stood for those things than the Democrats, and it's part of the reason he won.
0: Well, indeed, these Mandami-backed candidates ran on Medicare for All. I think that's universally popular. Affordable housing, that's unquestionably popular. And it's worth noting that Trump just killed or blocked. He won't sign this bipartisan bill that was just passed. Unusual to have a bipartisan bill, any bill passed nowadays, but he's blocked that or refuses to sign it. Stronger union protections, end of US military support for Israel. By the way, that seemed to be a pretty strong issue, wasn't it? Support for Israel. Because Dan
1: Oh,
0: Goldman,
1: central. Yeah, this was, I mean, for New York City. And again, I think this is one of these things that is going to resonate more in a Democratic primary. Although, again, on this, we're seeing even on the right wing, there's with some maybe anti-Semitic overtones, a shift against Israel. So again, the push against Israel, and then more broadly in solidarity with Palestinians, I think it has broad support. But it was central, no doubt. Daria Lisa, who beat Espaillat, she was an organizer. She came out of the pro-Palestine organizing movement at Columbia University. And Goldman, I think the major reason that Goldman lost is that he was sort of very actively pro-genocide. If it's certainly not critical of Israel. And yeah, I think the Democratic base is sick of having our money and our tax dollars going towards killing innocent people in Gaza and the West Bank. And I think that they want to send a message to say, like, Schumer, your time's up. You've gotten us into this mess, and we don't believe that you're going to get us out either in the US or in the Middle East.
0: but there's another race, of course, in New York. The most vulnerable Republican is Representative Mike Lawler, who Trump recently campaigned for. Kate Conley, who's running against him, that's the Democrat. She's a national security expert, a combat veteran with degrees from West Point, Harvard, and MIT. Again, she's much more likely to beat Lawler, right, than a DSA candidate.
1: Yeah, I don't think that we should get into the idea that only DSA candidates can win, everywhere. I think what we'll see is that the DSA can be in a really effective left flank, pulling the Democratic Party as a whole to start fighting against corporate interests. And that fight against corporate interests will be the thing that whether you're, a leftist in the Democrats or you're moderate on cultural issues, fighting against corporate interests and fighting for working class people is the winning ticket. That is something that across the board, across geography, across region, across demographics resonates. And I think that that is something that the establishment Democrats on their own are not going to move towards.
0: So what did you make of the race that Mika Lasher won? One of the candidates, in fact, the grandson of JFK, was in that race along with the thorn in Trump's side and critic Conway. He lost along with Boris, who was the AI candidate, who was running on AI safety politics. And the AI industry put a lot of money in to try and stop him. And they put a candidate in who was sort of pro AI without any oversight. So, what does that mean about AI as an issue? Because it would seem to me, Eric, that if the Democrats don't make AI an issue in terms of its potential to literally put just about everybody out of work, and come up with a plan to have a future without robots replacing workers. Don't you think that's a compelling issue? That's almost in the bones of the working class.
1: Yeah, I agree. I think that the AI fight is central to the future of humanity and work. And we're only really starting to see what that means for politics. It was a muddy race, to be honest. Like on the ground here in New York, I think for people who are not deep into the weeds of politics, it really actually wasn't that clear which was the more pro AI or more anti-AI candidate, because some of the advertisements against Boris, who was the sort of pro-regulation of AI candidate, highlighted that he was getting backed by Anthropic, which is true. So there was kind of this story of like competing AI companies. It was quite muddy. So I don't think that we should see it as a clear like repudiation of the base against AI regulation. I do think, though, it shows that a lot more political education has to happen and that we need to have very clear lines that actually, we aren't just siding with one AI company over another, which I think is maybe how it gets confusing people's minds. We are siding with working people against these big tech companies of all sides that are willing to destroy our futures and our jobs and so much more just for the sake of profits. And so I think that has to be the message. And we, within that context, can say, AI, this is why we need regulation.
0: So, just in closing, what do you think this means, though, for the Democratic Party in terms of its leadership, with Schumer and Jeffries very much in the pocket of AIPAC, seeming to be out of touch? Obviously, the Democrats are looking around for a leader, and I'm wondering whether there's a generational shift here. The most exciting of the younger Democratic presidential candidates is Ossoff, who would be the first Jewish American president. What do you make of the broader picture here in terms of Democrat incumbents being challenged by far more popular and much younger Democratic socialists?
1: The old guard is really in a tenuous position. I just think that they vastly overestimated their popularity. They really underestimated the extent of the move away from kind of old centrist positions on billionaires and on Israel. And I don't think that the Schumers of the world, the Hakeem Jeffries of the world, are in a position through which they're going to be able to like rebrand themselves. I think that the danger for progressive politics is more that different wings of the establishment, by which I mean, politicians that are still getting money from corporations and that are still willing to essentially accommodate their policies to whatever the big corporate funders want. I think that there's a danger of rebranding, that you have some of these politicians who are going to now use anti-billionaire rhetoric, maybe say the right things about Israel. This is what the Democrats actually used to be more like. We almost forget because the Democrats moved so far to the right. But there's a long and rich tradition of the Democrats talking very progressive on things and then sort of betraying their promises. And I think that's going to be more of the danger zone we're in now. Not that they're doubling down on the worst positions, but rather that they're talking left, but then not actually willing to do the right thing. And so the difference then between somebody who's really coming from a working class movement background, whether it's DSA or someone like Graham Platner or some, like a Bernie-crat who's really independent of this interest, that's where we need to keep the clarity is what is the difference between a candidate who's from the movement, responsible only to working class people, takes no money from the billionaires, versus a candidate that maybe talks the talk, but that ultimately is not going to be siding on the side of working people against the billionaires. And you have to choose sides. If you think that you can just be everything to everybody, you're going to end up siding with the most powerful. And I think we need to try to draw those class lines and say the establishment has run us into the ground. We wouldn't be in this crisis. Trump wouldn't be in office. We wouldn't be facing the horrors of the world right now if the Democrats had done what working people voted for them to do for decades. So we need fresh blood. And I think that there's a huge opening. I'm very excited and I'm hopeful about the future of politics and democratic politics in this country.
0: Well, Eric Blank, I thank you very much for joining us here today.
1: Thanks so much for having me.
0: And again, I'll be speaking with Eric Blank, who's an assistant professor of labor studies at Rutgers University, an organizer trainer in the Emergency Workplace Organizing Committee, the director of the Worker to Worker Collaborative, and the author of the Substack Labor Politics, which can be found at laborpolitics.com. His latest book is We Are the Union, How Worker to Worker Organizing is Revitalizing Labor and Winning Big. We're going to take a brief station break and back examining the gap between Trump's upbeat, happy talk about his so-called peace deal with Iran, which at every turn is being contradicted by the Iranian negotiators, and we'll look for a silver lining in the wake of an otherwise unmitigated disaster Trump and Netanyahu have brought about in the Persian Gulf.

0: Welcome back. I'm Ian Masters, and this is Background Briefing, available 24/7 at backgroundbriefing.org. And joining us now is Stephen Wertheim, a senior fellow in the American Statecraft Program at the Carnegie Endowment for International Peace and a visiting lecturer at Yale Law School. He's the author of Tomorrow of the World, The Birth of U.S. Global Supremacy, and he has an article at the New York Times with Rob Malley, Trump's Iran debacle could be a gift for America. Welcome to Background Briefing, Stephen Wertheim.
1: Very nice to be with you, Ian.
0: Well, thanks for joining us. And before we get into discussing a possible silver lining in an otherwise a disastrous intervention in the Persian Gulf by Trump and Netanyahu, they're sort of talking at cross purposes now about the deal or the memorandum of understanding towards a deal that will be negotiated over 60 days. The back and forth indicates that everything that the United States say that they've achieved, the Iranians seem to contradict. For example, weapons inspectors. The U.S. side says, yeah, the weapons inspectors are going to be going in there. The Iranians say no. The unfrozen funds that are supposed to be given to Iran, a condition on that is that they use some of those funds to buy U.S. agricultural products. The Iranians say no, no such deal. So this new book, Regime Change, by the two New York Times reporters, more or less suggests that Trump got into this war in a way with magical thinking, even though the chairman of the Joint Chiefs told him it was a terrible idea and the Straits of Hormuz would be closed. The CIA chief said it was a terrible idea and that he was being played by Netanyahu. Vance said pretty much the same thing, and so did Rubio. And yet, he went ahead. So is this a problem we have, a fundamental problem with the president who doesn't deal with reality and is guilty of magical thinking?
1: A lot of people talk about the fog of war. I suppose we are now in the fog of peace, thanks in part to President Trump and his improvisational, performative style. This war really is a distinctively Trumpian war. As you mentioned, it doesn't appear that his primary advisors in his administration were pushing for this war. Even the people who are known to have more hawkish views, such as Secretary of State and National Security Advisor Marco Rubio, were at least not pushing for it and possibly pushing against it. I think in Rubio's case, that's in part because he wanted to continue his campaigns in Latin America. Nevertheless, we are seeing, we saw a war with Trumpian characteristics. We're now seeing what we hope will be a peace with Trumpian characteristics. I think when interpreting the various statements that come out between the US and the Iranian sides, the best thing we can do is try to arbitrage between them, to try to reconcile, is there a sense in which they could be both true? So it could be that the Iranians in talks in Switzerland in recent days agreed to let, in principle, weapons inspectors back in the country, perhaps as part of a final deal or some interim step along the way. And the U.S. said, hey, they've agreed to let inspectors in, and that's not quite the case yet, but in some sense, it is an accurate statement. That said, you know, this particular administration is perfectly comfortable making statements that are not accurate, so it's awfully hard to interpret.
0: Well, apparently, the Supreme Leader, Mujtaba Khamenei, who's apparently wounded, when his parents, his father, his mother, his wife, his daughter, they were all killed. Presumably, he's not predisposed to be towards the United States. He hasn't signed off on this 14-point plan, as far as we know.
1: Well, I think he's doing something that his father did as well, which is to permit political leaders to go forward and negotiate with the United States. He does not have to permit that, assuming that he has full control here. So he, in a sense, is letting them go forward, but also distancing himself in case the result is one that he doesn't want to be on the hook for. And funny enough, that's mirrored on the American side by J.D. Vance becoming the face of negotiations with Iran, well, Supreme Leader Donald Trump, if you will, says that he'll take all the credit if negotiations go well, and he'll blame J.D. if they don't.
0: So your article at the New York Times with Rob Malley, Trump's Iran debacle could be a gift for America. You mentioned the latest polls that indicate there's been a sea change in American support for Israel, that 60% of American adults now hold a negative view of Israel, up from 42% in 2022. That surely was reflected in the New York primary races that just took place, where Mamdani's backed candidates swept, several of them being Democratic Socialists. What do you make of this sea change, particularly in New York City, which has always been fairly pro-Israel?
1: Yeah, these elections show that criticism of Israel can be a difference maker, at least in a Democratic primary, and that every Democrat has to scrutinize whether if they are extremely supportive of Israel, whether that's going to be a position that will prove to be a political liability for them. And I think more broadly, U.S. opinion has been shifting away from unstinting support for Israeli conduct for quite some time. You mentioned 42% in 2022 of American adults held a negative view of Israel. I mean, that's quite a substantial number, even then, before the war in Gaza and before the one or two wars with Iran that we've had over the last year plus. So already, Americans were drifting away from support, unstinting support for Israel, as they saw the two-state solution, to put it mildly, not coming to pass. They saw instead Israel consolidating its control over the entire territory claimed by both sides. So what we're now seeing is a new phase in which the shift in public sentiment has increased, so that we have a majority of American adults now viewing Israel negatively, and it is translating into political outcomes at the electoral level and at the policy level. So while Democrats, critical of Israel, won in their primary campaigns in New York, the Trump administration is also reflecting a shift on the political right and using harsh language towards the Israelis that I think it's hard to compare it with any predecessors, accusing Israel of using excessive force, of scuttling the US deal with Iran, of being vicious, a term that Trump applied to Netanyahu's conduct in Lebanon. So I think we are now approaching something that could be a turning point or a tipping point in US relations with Israel.
0: But if Netanyahu were to lose the upcoming elections, already it's indicated across the board that the Israeli opposition, along with even the far-right hawks in his cabinet and the press, unanimously condemning Trump's deal. They feel that he sold them out.
1: That is right. And so just to pull back a little bit, one of the things that struck me and my co-author Rob Malley was that unlike in prior wars, the wars in Iraq or Afghanistan or Libya, in this war, Americans are questioning some of the pillars of the U.S. role in the Middle East. Now, one of those is the relationship with Gulf countries, but another is the relationship with Israel. And as we look forward, a major question is if Bibi Netanyahu loses the election that is coming up soon, that will provide a permission structure for politicians in Washington who would like to revert to a normal special relationship with Israel to say, all right, it was all Netanyahu's fault and let's move forward. But the problem with that is that Netanyahu is being criticized for being in Israel, for not, in a sense, influencing Trump enough to bring about a positive end to this war in Iran. And so it's hardly clear that a new government in Israel will behave in ways that are terribly different from Netanyahu. Now, one possibility is that a next government in Jerusalem will ratchet down the bold uses of military force far away from Israel. Maybe we'll continue to have conflict with Hezbollah in Lebanon. And then that may alleviate some of the concerns of Americans who don't want Israel to be dragging the United States into wars in the region. But then other Americans will still be upset about Israeli conduct in Lebanon and toward the Palestinians. And so we might be back more in a situation prior to the strikes on Iran that began last summer. But even that was not a very pretty trajectory in terms of Americans' support for Israel.
0: So, Stephen, I recently spoke with Rob Malley, and I talked about the fact that before the war began, this Iranian regime was vulnerable to the point where they had to murder thousands of their own people to stay in power. And that the irony is that as long as the US exercises soft power, they win. But the minute they use hard power, as they have done by killing the supreme leader and bombing the country, they lose. And he sort of didn't think that the idea of soft power should necessarily include economic sanctions because that's just collective punishment. That doesn't help. I was thinking more along the lines of how blue jeans and rock and roll ended helped end the Cold War with the Soviets more so than pointing nuclear weapons at each other. So the fact that this Iranian regime is desperate for this cash, it's their money, by the way, presumably to make life better for the Iranian people, would indicate to me that they, in spite of the fact that they're a much harder line group of IRGC people dominating this new regime, is that something you see that they are concerned about needing the money to make life better for their own people? So that, in other words, are they still vulnerable to an uprising?
1: I think that's to be determined and something to watch closely from here on out. Is the Iranian leadership concerned with retaining enough support from their population to remain in power? Absolutely. Does that mean that they will choose to use much needed funds to make people's lives materially better? Or to rebuild some of the military capabilities that have been damaged from this war? I don't know. There's a trade-off there. Already, the regime does seem to be putting forward a message of unity and displaying on state media, women without the veil, as if to say, we had this division earlier in the year, but we're coming together now, rallying around the regime, and the regime is maybe willing to address some of the concerns that people had who marched in opposition to the regime at the beginning of this year. But that's just imagery right now. We will have to see how the Iranian leadership makes its calculations in terms of rebuilding the country. We'll also have to see, frankly, whether it ever sees the $300 billion in reconstruction funds that are referenced in the memorandum of understanding. Doesn't seem like the United States is going to provide that money to Iran. American leadership has already said that won't be happening. So the idea is that the Gulf states will provide that money. But the Gulf states also need to rebuild. Will they in fact do this? They also weren't signatories to the deal, although some of them had a role in shaping it.
0: Well, one of the things that the Gulf states did, or at least some of them, they literally pay bribes to the Iranians not to be struck, whereas states like Kuwait didn't pay bribes and got struck along with Bahrain, And of course, the UAE got struck, as did Bahrain, because they signed the Abraham Accords. Late in the game, the UAE decided to start paying bribes and the Iranians stopped hitting them. So it's all at a fundamental level. It's pretty, I mean, I've always wondered, Stephen, why our leaders, particularly Trump and company, didn't notice the fact that this regime in Iran began by taking hostages, you know, U.S. diplomats for 444 days. So, of course, they would take the Strait of Hormuz hostage. Again, we go back to the new book, Regime Change. It indicates the decision-making before this war was unbelievable when you consider that almost everybody in the Situation Room told Trump it was a bad idea, and yet he went ahead and did it. And to this day, and I'm sure historians will scratch their heads over this for decades, why did he do it?
1: Yep. I'll leave it to historians in the future to try to answer that question. But you're right. So much is in flux in the region right now. I mean, this conflict has called into question fundamentally the U.S. role of the region. Do Gulf states feel protected by the United States? American bases ended up attracting fire from Iran, and they did much less to protect their hosts from Iranian missiles and drones, nor did the United States eliminate Iran's ability to fire missiles and drones across the region. So, you know, the regional order will have to be reconstituted, and perhaps we've already seen the beginning of that process with Gulf states cutting deals directly with Iran. Perhaps some new kind of regional security architecture that involves Iran and the Gulf states and Israel and the United States potentially will emerge out of this. But it's pretty hard to see how it will go. And one issue is that Gulf states themselves, as you mentioned, have different views on the conflict, had different experiences of the conflict, and will want to move in different directions afterwards. Just look at the divergent reactions of Saudi Arabia and the UAE.
0: So just in closing, though, Stephen, we've talked about the need to address China more, not necessarily in a military sense, but because it's a rising power and that we keep getting distracted in the Middle East. And this is something that Obama tried to pivot away from. And if you look at the record, you know, maybe we've spent something like $10 trillion on these losing wars in Afghanistan and Iraq. And I don't think there's any question that Netanyahu keeps wanting to keep us in there, keep us involved, you know, and Israel is the unsinkable aircraft carrier and all of that. Do you think that this war is going to change that trap, if you will, that we keep getting mired in the Middle East, little, nothing to show for it, trillions of dollars, lots of destruction, no wins? At what point do you think the American people are going to say, well, this sounds like a losing proposition?
1: I'd like to give you a confident yes, things will change now. But we could have had the same discussion at many points in the past several decades. And there would have been plenty of reason for me to say that the American people were tired of forever wars in the Middle East, and they just seemed fruitless. What are we doing there anyway? And yet we are where we are. We've had yet another failed war in the Middle East, this time against America's longest running adversary in the region. Okay, but maybe this time could be different. It is possible. You know, the United States has just lost a war to Iran. And Donald Trump was the Iran hawk's best hope. He did what none of his predecessors dared to do, which is to join Israel in a bold attack on Iran. And it failed. And I think back to the surge in Afghanistan that Obama carried out in his opening years as president. And people afterwards, some of them wanted to surge again in Afghanistan. And they would make some valid points that, you know, maybe something would work next time, because Obama had said from the beginning of the surge that it would end within 18 months. So the next surge could be conducted differently. It could be conducted with a different kind of strategy, et cetera. And yet, once the surge was over, it just became clear that politically, the United States was never going to invest that many military resources into that fight again. And so you just couldn't get a hearing for that position. And something similar may happen with respect to Iran. If we think about when the United States left Vietnam in defeat, well, ultimately we discovered that dominoes did not fall across Asia. When we left Afghanistan, we learned to distinguish the Taliban, who took over the country, from Al-Qaeda and ISIS, terrorist organizations that the United States has a much stronger interest in weakening. So it is possible. The opportunity now exists in a way it hasn't existed in decades, I think, to find a different kind of path with Iran that leaves to the past the 70, sorry, the 47-year path of animosity and confrontation. That opportunity exists. Whether it's a likelihood is a different question, and I'm not sure I'd put too much money on it.
0: Well, Stephen Wertheim, I thank you very much for joining us here today.
1: My pleasure, Ian.
0: And again, I'll be speaking with Stephen Wertheim, who's a senior fellow at the American Statecraft Program at the Carnegie Endowment for International Peace and a visiting lecturer at Yale Law School. He's the author of Tomorrow of the World, The Birth of U.S. Global Supremacy, and he has an article at the New York Times with Rob Malley, Trump's Iran Debacle Could Be a Gift for America. We're going to take a brief station break. We're back with an assessment of Ukraine's gains in Crimea, which, if successful, could bring about the fall of Vladimir Putin.
2: You're caught in a vicious circle.

0: Some people think that they don't. And for everybody who says yes, there's somebody who's staring, saying don't.
1: Welcome back. I'm Ian Masters, and this is Background Briefing, available 24/7 at backgroundbriefing.org. And joining us now is Christopher Miller, the Financial Times chief Ukraine correspondent. He has lived in and reported from Ukraine since 2010 and is the author of The War Came Back to Us, Life and Death in Ukraine, winner of the 2024 World Pilecki International Book Award. His reporting is focused on Ukrainian politics, President Volodymyr Zelensky's relationship with Donald Trump, and various aspects of Russia's war against Ukraine. And his work has exposed Russian war crimes and revealed the plight of people forced to live under brutal occupation. Christopher Miller was previously a world and national security reporter for Politico and a world correspondent for BuzzFeed News in Kyiv. And his latest article at the Financial Times is Putin Sours on Trump over his latest Ukraine shift. Welcome to Background Briefing, Christopher Miller.
2: It's a pleasure to be back.
1: Well, thanks for joining us, Christopher. And I talked the other day to an historian of the Soviet Union and Ukraine who suggested that the unreported story at the moment is the extent to which Crimea is vulnerable, not so much to Ukrainian recapture, but to the point where it's basically reduced and essentially neutralized by Ukrainian control of Highway R-280, the so-called Highway of Death, and damage to the Kerch Bridge. And we are getting reporting of gas shortages in Crimea. So what do you think's happening there? Because if Crimea were to fall or to be totally neutralized, that would be really bad news for Vladimir Putin.
2: Yeah, I think that's right. You know, it's Crimea is a peninsula, but I think it's never felt more or appeared more like an island than it has in the last several months. There really are only a few ways onto Crimea, and that's through the land corridor from the mainland Ukraine in the north, and through this Kerch Bridge that Putin completed in 2018 and was is sort of the hallmark project of his early invasion of Ukraine in 2014 and annexation of Crimea. But what's happened in the last few months is, you know, the Ukrainians' long-range and middle-range strike drones have really intensified targeting of logistics and energy infrastructure in Russia as well as in occupied territory. And like you said, you know, this highway that is crucial to Russian logistics and connects mainland Russia with its occupied territories across southern Ukraine and the northern entrance of Crimea, forming this land bridge, is now under fire daily by Ukrainian drone units. That poses a huge problem to Russia. So just as you mentioned, the gas shortage is so significant now that Russian authorities in Crimea have banned public sales of gasoline. So there's a very serious rationing going on, and the only people able to get petrol at the moment are those who are working with or for the military. You know, it's going to have a significant impact on Russia's ability not only to hold Crimea, but also being a key logistics route to its military forces in southern Ukraine. It's going to have, and already is having, some impact on its ability to launch ground assaults across that southern front line. So, you know, there's really no, you know, sort of underestimating how important this new air war and intensification, specifically of middle-range strikes by Ukrainian drone units, is. It's you know, one of the key reasons that right now the Ukrainians have this sort of newfound sense of optimism and, you know, are seeking more help from their Western partners, because they feel like they, if they don't have Russia on the run, that they have them sort of in a corner here and would like to continue to pile on the pressure.
1: And does that mean piling on more pressure on the Kerch Bridge? I think the traffic has been limited by Ukrainian strikes, but do you think there's more to come?
2: I think so. I think so. I was speaking with an intelligence operative in Ukraine, working on the Ukrainian side just today, who was telling me to expect more fireworks in Crimea over the next week. So I take that to be that they're certainly gearing up for more attacks on logistics and military targets within Crimea itself. The Ukrainians have targeted bridges, key roads, all of the entry points to Crimea, with the exception of the Kerch Bridge itself. And I wouldn't be surprised if they start focusing more of their energy and efforts on that bridge. Now, Russia, since Ukraine first attacked the bridge, almost 4 years ago now, through a secret operation where the security services of Ukraine planted a bomb on a vehicle and also used naval drones to attack it from the water. It's been heavily defended by Russian air defense forces, by barriers in the water surrounding the bridges, pylons, and supports. And so doing any kind of military activity and strike on the bridge is going to be tricky for the Ukrainians, but they have these new technologies in their new drones that so far have been very capable in evading Russia's air defense system. So that newfound confidence in their technological abilities, plus the scaling up of those abilities through drone production, I think is going to lead to the Ukrainians intensifying this Crimea strike campaign throughout the summer.
1: But isn't the Kerch Bridge very close to Putin's heart? I mean, his pals, the twins, Rotenberg twins, built it for him. And we don't know what's going on with him, do we? I mean, the latest thing I heard was that he virtually has nobody around him. He's so paranoid. And the only person he talks to is his bodyguard. I don't know whether it's as bad as that. But what do you think about his mental state and the possibility of his prize bridge being blown up? Would that tip him over the edge?
2: I think it would certainly infuriate him. As I mentioned before, this bridge was sort of his crown jewel of his 2014 annexation. Shortly after the annexation, back then, he began work on this bridge to connect Russia with the annexed peninsula. And so it really was the kind of capstone project, if you will, of his 2014 annexation. And so in 2018, he inaugurated the opening of the bridge himself, driving this big truck all the way across the entire expanse of the bridge. And so I think it would infuriate him if it were to be

0: side, he doesn't want to see nuclear weapons used in this war, let alone any war. You know, certainly, again, the Chinese do not want that to happen. And Russia is beholden to a very large extent to China right now, having been isolated by much of the international community. And so the bridge, you know, for Putin is a hugely symbolic thing. And it's not only symbolic, it also serves a logistical purpose. So it is crucial to his efforts in not only holding Crimea, but also prosecuting his war in the south there.
1: So, Christopher Miller, let's talk about your latest article at the Financial Times, Putin Sours on Trump Over His Latest Ukraine Shift. Obviously, Macron sort of forced a meeting with Zelensky at the G7 on Trump, and somehow or other they were able to convince him. At least it looks as if the argument was, you know, we don't need a messenger between Ukraine and Russia. We need a mediator, and we want you to be a mediator and to really weigh in. To what extent was Macron successful, do you think, in changing Trump's mind? Because the appeal, I imagine, was that Trump likes winners, and at the moment, Ukraine looks like a winner and Putin looks like a loser.
0: Yeah, that's right. Trump likes winners, and he also is famous for, you know, changing his mind. And he's sort of changed his position on the war, you know, numerous times over the course of it. And what we heard from people who were briefed on those private conversations between Zelensky and Trump and Macron was that Trump was, and I'll quote here from our article, hugely impressed and enthusiastic about Ukraine's recent campaign of long-range strikes on targets deep inside Russia. And so what we heard was that, you know, Ukraine's own campaign, the success of which is due largely to its own domestic production of its drones, is having an impact on Trump's thinking. I think also one thing that has helped there is that American intelligence has played a big role over the last almost year. I first reported back in September that Donald Trump had very quietly signaled to his intelligence community to provide greater intelligence to the Ukrainians that would allow them to better skirt around Russia's air defenses. They've been using that intelligence since, and it's really helped as Ukraine's own technologies have advanced in the past 3 or 4 months. I think that Zelensky was able to tell Trump, you know, with your American help and our Ukrainian ingenuity and you know, domestically made drones, look, we're having a real impact here on Russia's ability to wage its war. And I think, you know, Trump does like winners, as you said. And so, you know, the momentum has swung behind the Ukrainians. They're still losing ground in a key section of eastern Ukraine around the city of Konstantinovka and Donetsk region at the moment. But, you know, they've got Putin questioning his military's ability to defend crucial infrastructure. And again, this is a country that is four times larger than Ukraine in terms of population and you know, much more so in terms of geography. And so, you know, Putin is now no doubt fuming over the fact that his invasion of little Ukraine back in 2022 that he believed would last a few days is now stretching into a fifth year.
1: Well, that much he's got in common with Donald Trump, right? Donald Trump thought his war against Iran would last for 2 or 3 days. So what do you think happened with Trump, though? Because he's always seemed to have deferred to Putin, and a lot of people have questioned what kind of hold Putin has over him. Was it the fact that Putin was stringing him along with Trump's many efforts to bring about peace and crown himself the great peace candidate and get his Nobel Prize?
0: I think so. I think, you know, he has wanted Putin to deliver peace in Ukraine as much as he, Trump himself, has wanted Zelensky to help deliver Trump peace in Ukraine. And Putin has not really, you know, played ball with Trump. You know, he does have this, you know, strange affinity for Putin, and we've heard him, you know, praise the Russian leader over the years. But I think he has soured to a great extent on Putin because he's not shown a willingness to bring his war to an end. Zelensky's team, who I spoke with, who were with him at the G7 meeting in

0: France told me that they saw signs of Trump warming up to stronger support for them, and that he suggested that he'd be willing to pile more pressure on Putin and Russia, likely through economic sanctions, in order to help bring this war to an end.
1: So just in the last minute then, Christopher, what do you make of the Russian analysts over here who have suggested that one of the reasons that Putin doesn't want to end this war is he's afraid of all of the soldiers coming back from the front who were bitter? They obviously treated terribly by their officers, who are often brutal, executing them if they don't want to go into the fight, sending people off into the meat grinder, just throwing away lives. There's got to be a lot of anger there. They've had an enormously high casualty rate and an equally high wounded rate. The ratio to wounded is higher than it normally is in warfare. So do you think that's a legitimate possibility, that Putin doesn't want to end the war because he's afraid of the veterans coming home?
0: I think that's part of it. Yeah. It's always tough when a war ends and the troops come home. You're always going to have guys and men and women who are struggling psychologically, who are going to struggle to fit back into society when you fought a war for several years. In Putin's case, his war and his military have been especially brutal. And you've got guys who've been released from prison, having served many years, or who would have served even life sentences for extremely violent crimes, even murder. They would be coming home and moving back into society. And the war economy is a big issue. And what are these guys going to do when they come home and they're not being paid the hefty salaries that they're getting to fight as infantrymen? And so, he is going to have that security issue on his hand, but he also has a bigger problem, which is, I think if this war ends in any way that is short of his goals that he set out at the beginning of the full-scale invasion, then he's going to have a really difficult time making the case to the Russian public that it was worth it. With those huge losses that you mentioned, of hundreds of thousands of soldiers, men killed, of even more brutally wounded, society and the economy completely upturned, Russia isolated. If this war ends short of his maximalist goals, he's going to have a really hard time convincing the public that it was the right decision, and convincing them that he deserves to remain in power. And I think that's what he's worried about. He's worried very much about his legacy. He wants to be viewed as a great leader who restored Russia's greatness. And of course, he is a very selfish man. He wants to remain alive and free and live out the rest of his life atop the great hill of Moscow and certainly not in the tiny, cold confines of a Russian prison.
1: And he was caught on a hot mic with Xi Jinping talking about how he wants to extend his life forever. So I see what you're saying. I thank you for joining us, Christopher Miller. I appreciate it.
0: It was my pleasure. Thank you again.
1: And again, I've been speaking with Christopher Miller, who's the Financial Times chief Ukraine correspondent. He has lived and reported in Ukraine from 2010 and is the author of The War Came to Us, Life and Death in Ukraine. And this has been Background Briefing. I'm Ian Masters, and I'd like to thank producers Graham Fitzgibbon and Asher Price. And if you've missed any of today's program and would like to explore our vast archives, you can visit us at backgroundbriefing.org, where we'll include extended interviews searchable by topic, and have made it easy for you to sign up for the daily email updates that provide links to resources, articles, and books discussed on the program. 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Bye for now.
2: Showers and thunderstorms are likely today, particularly in the afternoon, with high temperatures around 80. There's a chance of showers and thunderstorms overnight as well, with lows dropping to 59 degrees. For Friday, there's a slight chance of more showers and thunderstorms, otherwise partly sunny skies, with highs around 81. 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

0: dot-com bubble in this one. We talked about the unit economics. Mm. We can also talk about the fact that if you look back on the business articles of the day, you know, 1999, 2000, it's full of people saying, how will CEOs cope with all these workers who are demanding the web in the workplace? Today, you go and read those same journals, those same business magazines, and they're full of articles saying, what are CEOs going to do to convince their workers to use AI? How many workers are they going to have to fire for not using AI enough before workers admit that they want it? So this is just clearly like a very different phenomenon to the one that we had back then. And, you know, as you say, what emerged from it were these giant tech companies. And I don't think it's a coincidence that 5 or 6 years later, we started to have these other bubbles, because what happened was those growing tech companies hit a limit to their growth because they acquired a saturation in their market, 90% market share in the case of Google and search. And when you stop growing, the market treats you like a less valuable company, not for ideological reasons, but because a growing company's income will go up next year. And so if you own a piece of it, it's worth more than a company that stopped growing. And so if you're running Google and you've hit a 90% market share, or Facebook or any of these other tech monopolies, you have to worry that the market is going to revalue your shares, and that that's going to wipe out the net worth of the individuals who run the company, because after all, they're being paid in shares. It's also going to wipe out your ability to hire people with shares, because they don't want stock in your company, you know, and so that you have to have stories about growth.
1: So I want to go to the subtitle, how to think about artificial intelligence before it's too late. You advise legislators on legislation. Mm-hmm. You have, for example, movements all over the country. Earlier this month, for example, voters in Monterey Park in California approved a ballot measure that permanently bans the construction of data centers, new ones, defeating a proposal to build a massive new artificial intelligence site near a residential neighborhood. Talk about the movements of resistance and what you think needs to be done right now.
0: Yeah, this is so heartening. It's such a change from, I think, the way that we tried to do politics, or, you know, the progressive movements tried to do politics for so long, which was to vote with our wallets, mistaking shopping for politics, right? What we see is actually when you mobilize movements, especially at the local level, you can really get stuff done. And, you know, I actually got to tip my hat to the right here, because Moms for Liberty proved to us that the dumbest people you know can make gigantic changes in the material conditions of people on the ground by taking control of these unregarded local offices and involving themselves in these sleepy local political questions like zoning. And so, you know, if those people can do it and make people's lives so terrible, imagine what we can do when we organize political movements instead of just standing in the grocery aisle endlessly dithering about which product is the one that will make the most political difference.
2: And if you could talk about, you mentioned in the book, the which is a seminal event, the Hollywood writers' strike, which you also participated in 2023. Why did you see that as so important and, in fact, exemplary?
0: Yeah, well, so these are the only people who have really beat back AI in the workplace. And importantly, they didn't do it by demanding more copyright. We've had more copyright added every couple of years for 40 years. The media industry is now more valuable than it's ever been, and the share of income going to us creative workers is lower than it's ever been. Because, you know, when you're bargaining with 5 studios, and 4 labels and 3 media music companies and 2 companies that control all the audio, all the apps, and 1 company that controls the audiobooks and ebooks. It doesn't matter how many rights you have, you're going to bargain them away. It's like giving your bullied kid extra lunch money. You need to intervene organizationally. And what the writers had was not a different copyright. What they had was the right to sectorally bargain, to bargain with all of the employers in the sector all at once. And that's a thing that the Hollywood guilds have, because when we passed the Taft-Hartley Act in 1947, they were powerful enough they got carved out. So, you know, we creative workers, we're at this crossroads. We could demand more copyright, like side with our bosses, they're the ones demanding more copyright, or we could demand sectoral bargaining, a thing every worker in America would support us in. Do we want to support all the workers in America, or do we want to be on the same side as our bosses? I think, you know, even knowing very little about the technicalities of these issues, and I know lots about it, but even if you know very little, you should say, broadly, I'm on the side of all the other workers, and my boss probably doesn't want what's best for me.
1: In the last 20 seconds, what's most important to do about AI?
0: Get involved in organizations. 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Get involved in local politics. Be part of a movement. Systemic problems have systemic solutions. You can't shop your way out of a monopoly any more than you can recycle your way out of a wildfire.
1: Cory Doctorow, tech journalist, science fiction author, activist, also ambassador for the Electronic Frontier Foundation for decades. His latest book, The Reverse Centaur's Guide to Life After AI, How to Think About Artificial Intelligence Before It's Too Late. 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And finally, I'll be in Rhode Island this weekend in both Providence for the screening of Steal the Story, Please, about Democracy Now! On Friday and Saturday, then Saturday and Sunday in Newport. Check our website at democracynow.org. I'll be there with the film's directors, Tia Lesson and Carl Diehl. I'm Amy Goodman with Nermeen Sheikh for another edition of Democracy Now!
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4: Happy National Indigenous Peoples Day. In Canada, June 21st is a special day that celebrates the strength and beauty of our communities. We'll bring you the live recording that captured the excitement of the day on Treaty 1 territory. Come to where the Assiniboine and Red Rivers meet and celebrate with us on Unreserved with me, Rosanna Deerchild.
3: Coming up in 5 minutes, right after this from our living lands.
5: This is Our Living Lands, and I'm Jill Freitas. The Namipu creation story begins at what is now heart of the monster Nez Perce National Historic Park along the Clearwater River in Idaho. Stella Samaripa, a Namipu language teacher, and Our Living Lands producer Daniel Spalding spent an afternoon next to the river talking about the connections among language, culture, and land.
6: Noon he was sich kamyakpa talks he was hikiwitza. Right now we are in Kamyai, Idaho, and it is sunny today.
7: Could you explain a little bit about the Nimiipuu seasonal round and the importance that each season carries to the Nimiipuu people?
6: Kiwatas he was inimtsi locked. This land is my body. So this is our Nez Perce seasonal round we call imiwit, which would also mean in English a year. But for us, it's all of our seasons combined. And each month isn't necessarily it's a month. It's a time we would gather, or a time we would gather a plant or an animal, hunting and fishing, or medicines. And during our seasons, we moved with those seasons. So whenever we had these specific indicators in our environment, we would choose to move with reflection of those indicators. And with each of these indicators, it all depended not on us, but on the world, on our watas, wataspa, which would be the earth. Like if we saw that, you know, the bears are getting ready to go into their hibernation, or even the smaller animals like the heyuchts, or, you know, looking at weasels, or, you know, just making sure that we would witness everything around us, because without witnessing them move, we wouldn't be able to move, you know. And so right now we are in Ilal, which is timing of warming or melting snow, or late May, late spring. And when we say Ilal, that's what we're talking about. We're talking about not necessarily, oh, this is January, this is May, this is February. We're talking about, okay, we see that the snow is melting. Now it's next. This is what we're going to do next. So Elhwet itko wawech, which would be spring as well. Then we get into like Tusti Masatal, you know, when we're going up to the higher country for root gathering. This is in like around June, early, late June. But really what we're seeing is a lot of our climate change is really affecting our roots, the size and the timing of it all. And when we go out for digging, we're seeing less populations, or we're seeing smaller sizes of the roots themselves. And once past Tusti Masatal, it's Natsoch Lawal, right? And that's Chinook salmon season. This is when the Chinook are trying to create their reds and trying to create their spawning season, their spawning grounds. Kwichtzal is a blueback or sockeye salmon season, which is in July. And this is more important. You know, when we were in the past, you know, I was told that blueback would be in the lakes, and now there's not many blueback in our lakes and in our areas anymore. And Kamatal is chemist season, and this is when we're getting into July. And like I said, you know, we're having to go up in the mountains earlier than what we're used to. And so then that's also affecting, you know, like if it's too cold, it allows us to not, well, it takes away our timing. It takes away the amount of time we can be out there. It's a midclick at all. And this is huckleberry season, which we get into tie-all or tie-em. And this is summer. And we're getting into those, the huckleberries are ready. But it's not just the huckleberries. There's other berries, you know, cacaya, walimtims. These are all sorts of berries and that are coming around. But this is around the season we're in.
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Kanse, Anin, Buju. Hello and welcome to a live recording of Unreserved, coming at you from the Forks in Winnipeg on Treaty One territory. I'm Rosanna Deerchild, and today we are celebrating National Indigenous Peoples Day on this historic site where the Red and Assiniboine Rivers meet. The Forks is a popular tourist destination in Winnipeg, but for thousands of years before the Forks was the Forks, it was an important trade route for our Indigenous ancestors. There's something incredibly special about this place, and today it is filled with the sounds of drums and people of all ages coming together to eat, dance, laugh, and share our cultures. Join the circle. This is Unreserved, live on National Indigenous Peoples Day.

0: There is so much to take in at the Forks today. The day kicked off with a welcoming ceremony this morning, and there is a whole day of free programming to follow. There are more than 50 vendors as part of the Indigenous Handmade Market. There's a stage for some of our young talents who are performing throughout the day, and a star-studded evening concert with Burnstick, Cassidy Mann, and Isla Barker. And if you're headed towards the canopy near the main market, you are about to feast your eyes on something fabulous. Right now, just a few hundred meters away from where I'm sitting, folks are enjoying the best in street food while watching the best in drag shows. It's called Drag Me to Brunch, and it's courtesy of the Bannock Babes, an all-Indigenous drag team collective. They're here to celebrate who they are and who they represent on this National Indigenous Peoples Day. Feather Wolf is the founder of the Bannock Babes. She stepped away from her adoring audience to join me now. Feather, welcome to Unreserved.
1: Hello, Rosanna. How are you?
0: I'm great. You look fantastic
1: today.
0: Thank
1: you. I wear my best dress for you.
0: I appreciate
1: and this audience.
0: I feel it. So what does it feel like to be part of this enormous National Indigenous Day People celebration?
1: I think it's awesome because, like, Bannock Babes, you know, we have, like, we represent the Indigenous community in the queer community, and just having a spot, you know, here with so much things happening, just getting the opportunity to share ourselves, our Indigenous excellency, you know, Two-Spirit excellency, it's awesome. It's really, really cool to be a part of the Forks events, yeah.
0: Yeah. And what does it mean to be, like, in drag here today?
1: Oh, it's fabulous. Honestly, I love the stairs. Someone stopped me and took a picture because they're like, "You look so good." I'm like, "Oh, I love it." but it's also so good because, you know, you just walk around and people just like admire you because of who we are, right? So it's really fun.
0: Let's talk a little bit about your outfit right now. Mm-hmm. What are you wearing?
1: I'm wearing a red lace dress that I made myself with a chest plate, beads. You know, the works.
0: Mm-hmm.
1: Hair up to the sky.
0: the higher the hair, the closer to creator.
1: I got that anti-bun. The anti-ponytail, yeah.
0: And so tell me, what kind of joy do the Bannock Babes bring?
1: Oh, we bring so much joy. Like, we get the opportunity to travel around Canada. I was able to travel to Norway last year and a half, just sharing, like, our drag. And, like, the Bannock Babes has gotten to travel all over Canada. We go to lots of reserves, you know. There was never, like, people like us when I was growing up, so I think we are able to, like, just cherish Two-Spirit, like, visibility and just, like, give people the opportunity to see what's out there, you know? Mm-hmm. Especially, like, on reserve people and, like, urban Indigenous people, too.
0: Yeah. Why do you think it's important for the drag community to have Indigenous representation?
1: Drag has been always in Winnipeg. It's literally started Winnipeg. Like, we have Anita Stallion, who's been doing drag for 25 years, and she's the matriarch of, like, our city. And, like, drag has been always, it's been around forever. And, like, Indigenous drag has also been around. And it's just, like, we are able to make a group and, like, share our talents with people like us. And we are making we're making it easier for people to, like, want to try it and, like, do it. And, like, want to be a part of the Bannock Babes or just try performing. Yeah.
0: Anita Stallion is legend.
1: Oh, she's my drag mother.
0: Oh, yeah, is she?
1: She adopted me.
0: Oh, she's a wonderful person. Yeah. You also work with vulnerable children in your personal life, and you said it's all part of your drag story. Can you tell me about that?
1: Yeah, so I grew up in foster care, so I didn't have the best experience either. So my drag is a love letter to the kids that, you know, are in foster care, that are in, like, places that, you know, that suck. So, like, I just want to represent, like, someone that, you know, had it hard, but also, you know, it got better for me, you know? There's always a chance for it to get better for all of you, and, you know, it just, it's hard work, but, you know, there's sad days, there's good days, and there's great days, so it all comes and it all goes. But I just want to represent all those people that need a representation.
0: What kinds of things, how do you work with young people to make them feel accepted and loved?
1: I think, honestly, it's just, like, being seen, you know? Like, just being able to go out and, like, just represent yourself, but understanding you are representing people that, you know, would love to, like, have the opportunity to be where in my shoes. So that's the most important thing. And also, like, I don't work with children really much because, like, They're okay, but but you know, like I'm gonna represent like the people that are in foster care, the people that are in care, because I think it's important just to give them a voice, because I didn't have a voice when I was there, so I think it's important for me to be that person. Mm.
0: Do you have queer youth coming up to you and chatting with you about their experience? What kind of things do you hear from them?
1: Always, yeah. Like they always started off like, oh my God, you're like my favorite. I'm like, oh, obviously. But no, they're just like, they're always just so thankful. And it's like, it makes me so happy for like having the opportunity to like share what I do and like be able to do what I do. And like, it's, yeah, they always like, just like, let me know. Like, it's for you. Like, you're my favorite. And like, yeah, but.
0: I love that. I would have fangirl eyes for you as well.
1: Thank you.
0: I also read it in one of your bios where you're referred to as the pride of Muskokowin First Nation in Saskatchewan. Mm-hmm. How important is it for you to have that community embrace who you are and claim you?
1: I grew up on my reserve like a little bit later in life, because I grew up on a reserve close by. And so I didn't get to know like the people in my reserve, but now I do. And I don't know, like, just being appreciative and, like, you know, when you're, like, how you grew up, like me, you never think, like, people will appreciate who you are, where you come from, until they actually show it to you, and that's just me. But it's awesome, because, like, they, like, think I'm a celebrity, and it's like, no, I'm really not. Like, I'm just doing me. I'm, like, dancing for $5 bills here. But it's just, like, the appreciation, like, our new elected chief, like, she's, like, one of my good friends, and it's nice to like feel like I'm representing my community. Like there's like 2,000 of us, and I'm happy I'm able to like do that for us.
0: It is important, because you know many of our communities still face transphobia and homophobia, and you know all the phobias, so being out there is really important, of course, right?
1: Oh, 100%.
0: I'm thinking about, you know, anyone who's listening to this from across the country who may see themselves in you, maybe not as fabulous, but you know what I mean. But maybe are too afraid to be who they really are. What message would you like to like them to hear from you?
1: There's no time limit for you to figure out who you are or what you want to become in this world. You have one life, live it. You never understand until you do it. So if you want to perform, if you want to, you know, explore your gender, your sexuality, whatever, like, do it, because you'll be so thankful in the long run, because you are choosing for yourself to be you.
0: That's a beautiful message. And finally, Feather, what are we expecting from the brunch day? Drag me to brunch.
1: Oh, we have a couple of fabulous performers, Anita Stallion and Local Honey. We are going to give you some Auntie's favorite songs. We're going to give you some high energy, and we're going to give you some comedy and fun.
0: Oh, love it. Well, thank you so much for chatting with me today.
1: Thank you so much for having me.
0: Amazing. Feather Wolf is a Two-Spirit Anishinaabe artist from Muskokowin First Nation. She is the founder of the Bannock Babes, who are hosting a Drag Me to Brunch event right now under the canopy at the Forks.

0: This is Unreserved on CBC Radio 1, Sirius XM, U.S. Public Radio, and Native Voice 1. I'm Rosanna Deerchild, coming to you live from the Forks in Winnipeg for National Indigenous Peoples Day. And today we are going to be talking to some peeps on the street. In the business, they call them streeters. And our first guest is, what's your name?
1: Gordon Fidler.
0: Gordon Fidler, nice to meet you. Where are you from?
1: Lake Manitoba First Nation.
0: And what's important for you about this day?
1: I'm a 60 scoop survivor and a day school survivor. Mm-hmm. And I just traveled from Calgary, Alberta to see my daughter graduate from college about in Selkirk last Thursday.
0: Wow, well, congratulations to her.
1: Thank you.
0: And for the audience, a 60 scoop survivor is somebody who was adopted out of the community. And so being Indigenous, of course, what do you think you would want to say to people about today?
1: Yesterday, when took a visit at the Human Resources Center, Human Resources Museum, I had kind of choked up and went saw stuff with the 60 scoop and stuff. Mm. I did a lot of healing over the years, and I was in the federal system and everything, so finally got the healing that I needed. But there's still more to be done. But try to raise awareness with people and everything to let them know that there can be healing. You can change.
0: Absolutely.
1: I had open heart surgery last year, and my heart was stopped for 2 hours and 6 minutes, and I had a near death experience. So I know the elders, what they tell me about when you feel the pain, what you've done to people, that's real. Mm. I've since changed. The surgery happened March 13th of 2025, and I'm over 25 years sober in 12-step recovery.
0: So. Well, thank you so much for sharing that with me today, Gordon. Have a great rest of your day. Have a great rest of your day. Thank you so much for sharing.
1: Thank you.
0: That was Gordon Fidler. And what's your name?
2: My name is Anna Lisa Klom.
0: Hi, Anna Lisa
2: Klom. Hello.
0: Where are you from?
2: I'm from Pukkatawagan.
0: And what is important for you about this day?
2: It makes me really proud that I'm Indigenous. And when I was younger, I didn't know I was Indigenous. I was in foster care since I was 5 till I was 19. And I'm close to 17, 18. I'm learning about my culture. I'm done dancing. I graduated 2019, and I'm very excited because I was the first one in my family to graduate high school. And now I'm in community college right now to be a, I'm training. Next semester, I'm taking a community worker. And hopefully one day I'll be a community worker.
0: Amazing. Thank you so much for joining us. That's a wonderful story. What would you like to say to Canada today?
2: Happy Indigenous Day, everybody. And be proud who you are. No matter what people think of you and how people think you're dirty or anything like that, like racism and all that stuff, be proud that so many of us are standing up, telling them that we're still here, we're still proud, and you better get used to it.
0: Yeah! Thank you so much for sharing that message with us. In just a half an hour, Elder Dolly Tanashlu will be surrounded by kids and adults all in a circle for some good old storytelling. And Elder Tanashlu wouldn't have it any other way. Elder Tanashlu was born in a tent by the Hudson's Bay in 1964 in Naujaat, formerly known as Repulse Bay. She now lives here in Winnipeg, but she's dedicated her life to sharing the Inuit way of life, nurturing others through traditional teachings and ceremonies, especially, she says, in a world where those traditions can sometimes fade into the background. That's why she's here today. Right after we're done talking, she'll be leading an Inuit sharing circle for anyone who wants to join in. Elder Dolly, welcome to Unreserved.
3: Thank you.
0: You look so beautiful. Can you describe what you're wearing for me?
3: I'm wearing where they carry a baby on their back, and we call it a mauti.
0: It's beautiful.
3: Thank you.
0: Can you tell us about the sharing circle that you're going to be holding today?
4: Sharing circle, can you be more explicit on it, the sharing circle?
0: Yeah, what are you going to be doing here today?
3: after this, we'll be going to the sharing circle there, and I guess we'll be talking about the Inuit culture.
0: Mm-hmm. What do you hope people will experience while they're in the circle?
4: Well, they'll get to know a little bit about the Inuit culture. Mm-hmm. You know, I don't think it's very well represented in Winnipeg here. There's not that many Inuits here. So we're trying to get the word out.
0: Yeah, yeah. What kinds of things will you be sharing about the Inuit culture?
3: Mostly I'm going to talk about my oil lamp, which we call Kodlik. Long time ago they used to use oil and that, and I'll be talking about that.
0: And what did you use the what was it called? Kukuluk? Kuluk?
3: Kodlik.
0: What did you use it for?
3: We used, a long time ago they used to use it for warming the igloos or tents, used to dry clothing, cooking. It was useful for everyone.
0: So for everything, basically.
3: Yeah.
4: That was a very important tool.
0: Yeah.
4: They depended on the kulik for survival, you know, thousands of years ago. Mm.
0: And why do you think it's important to share these things about Inuit culture?
3: It's our culture, and it's best if they know about the Inuit culture, too.
0: Yeah, yeah. You were born in what's now known as Nowjat. Can you tell us a little bit about that place?
3: Nowjat?
0: Yeah.
3: Yeah, I was born there. Yeah.
0: What's it like there?
3: I haven't been there for... since 2002.
4: 25 years.
3: Yeah. Mm-hmm. When I was there, it was...
4: What does the word Nowjat mean?
3: Nowjat? I think it's seagull.
4: Seagull.
3: Nowjat, because we got lots of seagulls.
4: Lots of seagulls.
0: Mm. And what's your favorite memory from Nowjat?
3: When I was small, I used to like walking around where there's no bears all around, and play with my friends, big bears. I used to love big bears.
0: Yeah?
3: Yeah. Mm,
0: what kind of berries are up in that way?
3: Blackberries and blueberries.
0: Mm, love the berries.
3: And cloutberries.
0: Cloutberries?
3: Yeah.
0: What's that?
3: They're like, I can't say in English, it's... They're cloutberries.
0: Big round ones?
3: Yeah.
0: Mm. I've never heard of cloutberries. Mm-hmm. Sounds delicious. Now, for our listeners there and, you know, elsewhere in Nunavut and across Canada, is there anyone you'd like to say hello to?
3: I like to say hi to all my families, my old friends. Yeah.
0: Well, we like that. Do they have names?
3: Yeah, they got names.
4: Mary.
3: Mary Tuktochuk, my late brother's wife. Also, Paul Maliki, Louis Maliki, John Tinashlu, Gorati Tinashlu. All the people. I can't say all their names. There are too many.
0: We only got an hour.
3: Okay, I'll start with
0: Well, thank you so much for sharing a little bit of yourself with me today.
3: Okay, thank you.
0: Have a wonderful rest of your day. Dolly Tinashlu is an Inuk elder, and we also heard from one of her helpers, Nelson Maillet.

0: This is Unreserved on CBC Radio 1, Sirius XM, U.S. Public Radio, and Native Voice 1. I'm Rosanna Deerchild, coming at you live from the Forks in Winnipeg for National Indigenous Peoples Day. Powwows are often at the heart of Indigenous celebrations. You can hear one going on right now in the background. And after a few years' hiatus, the powwow is back at the Forks by popular demand, of course. The Wekotowin Powwow is welcoming dancers from across Turtle Island. The grand entry is just kicking off now. Expect to see grass dancers, jingle dress dancers, and woodland-style dancers. The Great Lakes Woodland Style is making a comeback along the powwow trail. Last week, I spoke to Anishinaabe dancer Ryerson Wheatung. Ryerson is working to bring this almost forgotten dance back. Here's how he describes the woodland style.
1: So woodland style dancing comes from the Great Lakes region. It comes from the Anishinaabe people. And the Anishinaabe people cover various groups throughout the Great Lakes region. For examples, the Menominees, Ho-Chunks, the Anishinaabe, Ojibwe, Potawatomi, Odawa, and a lot more I could name onto the list. But it has very been more the key and core of the Great Lakes region. It has been a style of dance that we've had for a long time. And there was a point where, you know, we almost forgot about it. But some of us in our ceremonies and throughout the powwow trail have started revitalizing that and not letting that style of dance disappear.
0: Mm. And now if I'm watching you dancing the woodland style, what am I seeing?
1: So what you'll be seeing is a unique style. It's more of a hopping style when dancing to a very fast, kind of a double beat sound from the drum. You're also going to notice a lot of floral work within our beadwork, usually either on black velvet, wool, or on fully beaded items. As well, you're not going to see fancy bustles like you would see in the northern traditional categories or fancy dance categories. You're not going to see major fringe like in the grass dance categories. You're going to see more of a simple outfit, I would say, compared to most. You'll see things like we call them otter turbans, where you have otter cap wrapped around your head. You have small roaches with single feathers in them, and we dance with either no items at all, like war clubs or anything, or we might have war clubs or bows. So it's a very unique style to the Great Lakes region.
0: As we had said, you know, like the jingle dress dancers have a particular purpose. They do the healing, and then the grass dancers prepare the ground. What is it that the woodland style dancers are doing?
1: So the woodland style dancers are depicting some of our ceremonies that we do. We have big drum ceremony, we have war dance ceremony, we have medicine dance ceremonies, and what we're doing is we're dancing in celebration of those victories that we have overcame in battle. You know, we don't have battles today, like physical battles, but we do have battles against, you know, drugs and addiction and, you know, alcohol and that kind of thing in our missing community members. So we dance to kind of help them, you know, let the spirits know that we're still here and we do need to ask for help. That's why we dance and that's why we do things. Mm. You know, it came from them ones that did them ceremonies a long time ago, and we still do them today. We still have them dance ceremonies, and we've just kind of now evolved into bringing it into the powwow circle.
0: Mm. And why was the Great Lakes Woodland style of dance almost forgotten?
1: There was a time when you know, Anishinaabe people and a lot of other native peoples in Canada and United States weren't allowed to do our ceremonies or do a dance. It was actually illegal, you know, right up into the 1960s. So we kind of had to go underground and do it. But some of our elders, you know, they wouldn't teach the young ones of doing that. And sometimes I think back on my own family of a quote from my great-grandfather that my father told me. He said, if you be an Indian, you'll never make it in life. So he kept a lot of things, you know, from the family. He didn't not disclose everything. Like he taught language. He taught a lot about the bush and some of our ceremonies. But he said, you know, you can only do it in the house. So a lot of people just wouldn't teach their kids that, wouldn't teach them about dance and about our ceremonies to protect them. So, you know, it was almost gone. But some of our people that were strong and strong-hearted, they kept that for us forever. And now we're here today. And we're celebrating that as an act of resilience, showing that we're still here and we're not going anywhere as Anishinaabe.
0: I understand you recently danced at the Hiawatha Powwow. Can you describe that experience for me?
1: Yeah, so Hiawatha Powwow, it's a great powwow. This was the 30th year, and they had a little bit bigger of a celebration to honor that. And they held a special there at Hiawatha this year for the woodland dance category. I got an opportunity to dance in that and share a little bit about where it comes from. As we just spoke about, it's kind of been lost a little bit, you know, to our identity, to who we are. So that was the point of their, you know, and their theme of this powwow is to just, you know, make sure we know who we are, where we come from, and, you know, showcase our style. And it was like just a beautiful weekend. You know, Hiawatha is one of my first outdoor powwows that I kick off in the year. And it's nice sharing it with one of my sister communities. I'm from Curve Lake First Nation originally. That's my band and where my family comes from. But Hiawatha is like a sister community or brother community to Curve Lake. So I like sharing it, you know, with my relatives over there, sharing the dance floor.
0: Yeah. And when you say a special, can you tell people what that means?
1: So it was a special is dedicated to a specific style of dance. And in this case, it was the woodland style of dance. It's a special event where community members and different Native people from around get to kind of compete against each other and have like a little bit of a mini contest where they can showcase their style and have the opportunity to get some funds so that they can add things to their outfit or help them with gas money or hotel money for going to the powwow. And it's just something to kind of give back to the dancers who put all their hard work and time into doing what they're doing.
0: And was this one of the first times you were dancing that style, or what was particularly special about the Hiawatha Powwow?
1: So I've been dancing this style for, actually had a Facebook memory come up there, and it was the first time I danced it at Hiawatha 12 years ago. I started as a little boy, you know, in that style, and when my parents had myself and my sister, they wanted us to dance, you know, and they wanted to showcase, you know, who we are as a people. And they started me off in the woodland style of dance when I was a little boy, you know, no bustle, just a little roach and a nice little shirt on, a kind of a colonial dress shirt and, you know, a pair of aprons. And my sister danced in the jingle dress style because that's, you know, who we are as Anishinaabe Ojibwe. So we wanted to share and showcase that. As I got older, I wanted to be like the older men who were dancing the northern traditional style. So my father and some of my teachers helped me get a bustle and, you know, a bunch of beadwork and a bunch of feathers. And, you know, I started dancing that style, and I danced that for a number of years. But when I started visiting some of my family out in the Lac des Flambeaux Reservation in Wisconsin, they kind of sparked that genetic memory to go back to my roots, to be who I am and showcase, you know, where I come from. Because that northern style of dance, like the bustles and the roaches and that kind of stuff, that comes from the western nations, right? The ones out in the Dakotas and up into, you know, western Canada and into the south. So, you know, I'm not those nations. So my dad reassured me, my family reassured me, you know, should be who you are. So when you go somewhere, people will know which nation you come from. Always be who you are and not somebody else.
0: Absolutely. True story.
1: So within the past, I would say 5 years, you know, just kind of after COVID happened, I got back into dancing woodland style, and, you know, it's carried me around North America, showcasing the Great Lakes and Anishinaabeg people, you know, across, you know, Canada and United States, as far south as Florida, as far north as James Bay, and over into BC and to the East Coast. So I'm able to showcase my family and where we come from.
0: That's beautiful. Thank you for sharing that. What was it like, you know, how did people respond seeing the woodland style return to the circle?
1: I think it was very receptive from the community. There was a lot of happy faces out there, and a lot of pictures were taken, you know, to just share what we're doing. You know, some of the elders that I sit and speak to, they love to see that because they think, wow, that's some of the beadwork, you know, that I see my grandparents have. And it kind of disappeared, and it's really nice to see it come back into the circle. And I make all my own stuff. I do all my own beadwork, my own sewing. and feather work and fur work. I have a fur machine to be able to make different items. So when I tell people that my outfit is all handmade by myself, they really, really like that. So they say, you know, we're still here. You know, I can't repeat that enough, that we're still here and we're still doing things as Anishinaabe people, no matter how much we've been through.
0: Yeah. As you showcase this kind of dance in different powwows, how are you feeling that that's going to bring it back? What are you doing to bring that kind of style back?
1: So I'm traveling a lot. You know, I'm going to different places. You know, I just got asked to go to a place yesterday called Spokane, Washington, out on the West Coast. And I think that's really cool, because if I do decide to go at the end of August, that's taking that style of dance all the way to the West Coast. And it's showcasing, you know, that the people from the East, as much as we've been through, we're still here, right? And, you know, it might interest somebody out there to look at their original style. You know, if they see that, you know, people from the East are going back to their roots, maybe they might do some more research and say, oh, what did we look like out here a long time ago? You know,
0: yeah.
1: So being able to carry myself across the country is really awesome. It's a cool opportunity and gift that, you know, the Creator gave me and that my parents have guided me to do in life, to be successful, to be able to travel.
0: Are you finding that other people are picking it up?
1: Yes, definitely finding it. Everywhere I go, there's more and more people. I was just at a powwow on the weekend up in Ondeganakaning, up in Manitoulin Island, and they also had a woodland special up there. And I think there was like 17 dancers in that special for, you know, a nice smaller, medium-sized powwow. That was a good amount of woodland dancers. And, you know, you might maybe 10 years ago only seen 2-3 dancers. But now, you know, like 17 in that little special, it was really awesome. So more and more people are doing it, and more people are, you know, picking up this style of dance.
0: Why do you think it is so important to make sure these kinds of styles of dance, the woodland style, stays alive and comes back to your community?
1: I think it's a cultural identity. We need to remember who we are, where we come from, and not be something that we're not be mislabeled by different names, not be mislabeled by, you know, outfits. It's very important to our identity. Even when it comes to, you know, our harvesting methods and our treaty rights, by going out and harvesting and being in the woods, you can look at different flowers and different leaves and different things out there that you can put on your outfit to depict where you come from and who you are. If you're a hunter or a fisherman, you know, maybe you might put a moose on your outfit, or a rabbit, or, you know, maybe you might put a walleye or a sturgeon. So it's very specific to the region that you come from. And it's very important to have that, because without our cultural identity, who are we? We can maybe someday say we're a descendant of Anishinaabe people or Ojibwes or Potawatomis or Odawas, but without having that true identity of what we look like and knowing where we come from, you know, we might not know who we are in the future if we don't maintain it, you know.
0: And how do you think supporting the woodland resurgence will help Anishinaabe people come together?
1: Yeah, by supporting it, you know, it is an act of resilience. And, you know, by sharing the same style of dress, it reminds us that we're all related. We're not separated by names. We're not separated by reservations. We're all one, right? There's no borders, right? And by having this dance that we can celebrate together, we're coming together and be a stronger nation as one.
0: That's beautiful. I love that vision. Thank you so much, Ryerson.
1: Yeah, no problem at all.
0: Ryerson Wheatung is an Anishinaabe woodland-style dancer from the Great Lakes region. He is a member of Curve Lake First Nation.

0: This is Unreserved on CBC Radio 1, Sirius XM, U.S. Public Radio, and Native Voice 1. I'm Rosanna Deerchild, coming at you live from the Forks in Winnipeg for National Indigenous Peoples Day. And we're going to do another little street in the meat. Meat in the street, that's the way it goes. What's your name?
1: My name is Andrew Cortell, but I was born with the last name Wapmoose. I'm a member of Cowessess First Nation in Saskatchewan.
0: And what's important about this day for you?
1: Well, I grew up as a blonde, blue-eyed Indigenous person off reserve, and so I didn't get a lot of the Indigenous learning and knowledge growing up, and as an adult now, I find it's very important to me to embrace my heritage and learn some of the basic things about my culture, the Indigenous culture, and functions like the Indigenous Day here at the Forks will help me do that.
0: Mm. And why did you want to relearn your culture and reclaim that as an adult?
1: I think everybody should embrace who they are and where they came from and the culture of their parents and grandparents. And for me, that's really important.
0: Mm. So Canada's listening right now. What message would you like to give them on this important day?
1: Just whoever you are, whatever color your skin is, whatever color your eyes are, it's very important to know where you came from, who your ancestors were. Like I, for instance, am half Indigenous and half Dutch. My mom was an immigrant from the Netherlands, and I've always been raised with the Dutch side and the Dutch traditions, and I feel I really need to embrace the Indigenous traditions now. So I would say it's important for everybody to know who their ancestors were and learn about their stories and their heritage and traditions.
0: Mm. Would you like to send out some shout-outs of love to anybody in Canada?
1: Just anybody who is struggling with their identity and who they are. Just to embrace it and learn about their culture. And just to my family and to all members of the Cowessess First Nation in Saskatchewan. I plan on being at our annual powwow this year for the first time, and I'm looking forward to it.
0: That's wonderful. Thank you so much for sharing some of your story with me today.
1: You're very welcome.
0: Enjoy the rest of National Indigenous Peoples Day.
1: Thank you.
0: We got another customer stepping up to chit-chat with us a little bit. What's your name?
2: Hi, my name's Brianna Petty.
0: Brianna Petty. Yeah. And what brings you here today?
2: So I came here because I'm involved with Treaty One Nations. I do their advisory councils and events. So I was here helping out with some of the opening ceremonies, and then we had our Eagle Staff in Grand Entry.
0: Wow.
2: Yeah.
0: Well, you're a busy lady today.
2: Busy, busy. Yeah.
0: Thank you so much for spending some time with me.
2: Absolutely.
0: Well,
2: I'm grateful for the opportunity and the invite.
0: So tell me, what do you think is important about this day?
2: I think representation is important. I grew up here in Winnipeg. I'm 32 years old, and even when I was a youth, there wasn't a lot of positive representation in media and out there in the world for Indigenous people. So Indigenous People's Day has always been a day for me to just take a lot of pride in who I am, what my history is, and just the general history of Indigenous people. Because even when I went to school, I didn't know. Like, I didn't learn about residential school until I was in university. But no, I had family that went to residential school, that are residential school survivors, but it wasn't talked about. Mm. And I think it's just important to understand the history, because if we don't know our history, we're bound to repeat it.
0: Yeah.
2: And we see it a lot. And then it's important to also, for the young people, to have that representation out there and to know that, like, it's okay to be Indigenous. It's okay to take pride in who you are and your history. And all that fun stuff. And then to educate non-Indigenous people too. Education is so important. It's a key to reconciliation, because we can't fix what we don't know.
0: Mm. Many non-Indigenous Canadians might not think this day is for them. What would you say to them?
2: It's for everybody. That's the Indigenous way of being too. Like, we want everyone to be involved and to take part in our ceremonies and our celebrations, because we're proud of who we are and we want other people to take pride in that as well.
0: Mm. Do you want to send out any greetings of love today?
2: Yeah, just to all the young Indigenous youth, keep kicking it, keep doing what you can and keep putting yourself out there. As a youth myself, I felt a lot of doubt about myself, but then as I grew older and started finding places where I felt safe to express myself as an Indigenous person, that's what you need. So just keep putting yourself out there.
0: Well, thank you so much for spending a little bit of time with me today.
2: Absolutely. Thank you for the invite.
0: Have a great day.

We're going to take a couple minutes to set the stage for our next guest, so let's get into a little music. This song comes from rising star Tia Wood, who is from Saddle Lake Cree Nation. Tia is a recipient of the 2026 Inspire Award. The Inspire Awards were created in 1993 in conjunction with the United Nations International Decade of the World's Indigenous Peoples. The award recognizes Indigenous professionals and youth who demonstrate outstanding career achievement. It's easy to hear why Tia was at the top of their list. Here she is now with Stimulated.

That is Tia Wood with Stimulated, indeed. And I'm Rosanna Deerchild, coming at you live from Treaty One territory at the Forks. Right now, there are thousands of people here on Treaty One territory at the Forks in Winnipeg. And by the end of the day, thousands more will come and go. That's at least what Tess Ray Houston is counting on. Tess is an Anishinaabe Métis actor, arts manager, and consultant with Kiwetinuk Consulting. She's booked hundreds of

0: Iconic Babes going. We have a young professional, or we have like a young artist stage, which is really amazing. Yeah, a lot of really great things.
1: Seems bigger and better than ever this year.
0: Yes, it's been a beast to put together, but I'm so grateful. I think that's something that I'm really proud of, in the sense of our community being able to come together and really build this. This wasn't just me, it was everybody here.
1: Absolutely. You have some favorites that are close to your heart. Tell me a little bit about the water ceremony.
0: Okay, yeah, no, we had a bunch of elders come and do an opening earlier today. And so we had Elder Barbara Nipinak, we had Elder Barbara.
1: She's famous.
0: She's so wonderful. She's been a breath of fresh air. We've gotten to know each other over the past little while, as she's been one of the consultants on this project to get it operating and going. But yeah, she's such a lovely, such a strong woman. And I'm like, we need you more.
1: Yeah, for sure.
0: If only we can copy paste her.
1: There's only one Barbara Nipinak.
0: There really is.
1: So tell me, what is the water ceremony? What is that about?
0: So water ceremony celebrates, you know, new life. It celebrates, you know, the starting of different things, and with the berries and the strawberries represents the male and the female side of... Oh, you have the strawberry earrings.
1: Absolutely. I love strawberries.
0: Yeah. Oh, and I'm wearing them here too.
1: Yeah, we're strawberry sisters.
0: Yeah, we're strawberry sisters. So yeah, we were really grateful to kind of have that going, and yeah.
1: Yeah. There are so many different ways people are celebrating who they are today. We just heard some from some folks who are coming back to this culture, who are, you know, reclaiming it. You know, from the drag show we heard about earlier to the Inuit Sharing Circle. How intentional was that to have different nations represented and their ceremonies?
0: I think it was very intentional. We, as you know, we have quite a broad group of communities across, you know, across here in Turtle Island. So it's been really necessary to make sure we get as many voices from as many folks as we potentially can, and like collaborate and bring everyone in.
1: Because, you know, Winnipeg is such a gathering place for many nations, right?
0: Mm-hmm, exactly.
1: And particularly the Forks.
0: Particularly, yeah. I mean, we got for over like 6,000 years here, there's been the meeting place for, you know, our peoples, for newcomers, for everyone.
1: We know how to pick at the party place.
0: Oh yes, we do. And there'll be a little bit of a party later on with the stage happening.
1: Yes. You're excited about nurturing young talent today, you mentioned. What's the seventh generation all about?
0: Seventh generation stage, we have a bunch of artists who... So these are a lot of young folks I used to mentor back in the day, but a lot of new faces as well who are coming in to do maybe like their first larger kind of show stage. And it honestly makes me so happy to see them being able to have this platform to be able to share their gift with us. And they're so cute.
1: Aww. I love that. Who are some of the performers you're expecting on that stage?
0: So Anissa Hoideman, she's a part of Along the Lines, is one of them. We have Jersey Wilbur Sayer. We have Katie Anderson, who goes by KB, as well as we have Grace Dumas, who goes by Twirling Wind. Mm-hmm. So we have, it was a nice mixture to be able to get some folks from like the R&B, but also into... some traditional, more traditional folks as well. So just getting a nice mix of youth in there was the goal.
1: Yes, good goal. And for you personally, Tess, what does it feel like to be here celebrating yourself as a strong Indigenous woman?
0: That's so funny. I don't see myself that way.
1: Oh, come on now. Don't be bashful.
0: No, it's... I mean, I think I'm just honored to be a part of so many other women who have come either before me and around me, and I think that's really, I'm really inspired from. And I think for me, it's the first time I've ever heard that saying, or heard someone say that, so thank you. But yeah, it's a learning curve, and I think that's something you're always growing with, and it's always something you're developing. But I just hope that I can inspire other folks the way other women in my life have inspired me.
1: Oh, that's beautiful. And finally, Canada is listening. With what greetings or messages, or what would you like to impart to the country on this day?
0: Welcome to our people and welcome to our communities. And I would just love for everyone to explore and just be happy and just have a fantastic day. Sorry, I feel like I should have had something a little bit more better planned.
1: Well, thank you so much for sharing a little bit today.
0: Thank you so much.

0: This is Unreserved on CBC Radio 1, Sirius XM, U.S. Public Radio, and Native Voice 1. I'm Rosanna Deerchild, coming at you live from the Forks in Winnipeg for National Indigenous Peoples Day. And you never know who you're going to run into on a day like today. That's one of the things that's so special about the way we gather as community and relations. I'm sitting here, and I just saw Minister Nahanni Fontaine passing by, and I was like, go and bring her to me, please.
1: and they said, will you come? I'm like, of course I will. I love them so much. I think that you are the best on CBC. And I've said that to you for years. I think you are extraordinary in everything that you do. Everything,
0: my friend. That means a lot to me. How would you describe the importance of this day?
1: Yeah, I was really reflecting on it this morning, early this morning. And I always, you know, rightly or wrongly, I start at this place where I look at the women in my family and, you know, the incredible hardships that the women in my family have had and you know, my family in its totality. And that's just representative of one of our families, right? And I always start from this place that we were not meant to be here. Like, you weren't meant to be where you are right now, storytelling, giving education and space to our people. You weren't meant to be there. I certainly was never meant to be a minister, the first First Nation woman ever appointed to cabinet in Manitoba's history. We weren't meant to be here. So many of our people weren't meant to be here. And yet, despite all of that, look at how our people are thriving. Mm-hmm. Look at what our youth are doing right now. I've been following, I'm obsessed with them. For a couple of years now, I've been following these designers and models, Indigenous models from Manitoba. They're in Japan right now.
0: Yeah.
1: Right? They're at Japan Fashion Week, and they're showing our culture and, you know, our language through our clothes. They weren't meant to do that. And yet, again, like, we're thriving. We're taking up space. We're on the world stage. We're everywhere. And so, you know, to me, I always start from, yes, we weren't meant to be here. But despite all of that, you cannot kill our culture, our spirit, our traditions, our laughter, our beauty, our generosity, our strength, our courage. And I think that that's a beautiful thing.
0: That is a beautiful thing. I often say I'm only here because my mother survived.
1: Yeah.
0: And I honor that.
1: Yeah.
0: We're just coming up to the end of our live broadcast. What message do you want to leave our listeners with?
1: Yeah. That Indigenous peoples are here on our own lands. We're thriving. We continue to thrive. Yes, there's work to be done. But I think that the next 10, 20 years is just going to be phenomenal for our people. And to our people listening, I love you so much. Take up every space, every room.
0: Thank
1: you're beautiful.
0: You. Thank you, Nahanni. That's all our time on Radio Indigenous. Happy National Indigenous Peoples Day. This episode was produced by Kim Casher, Donna Carrero, Rhiannon Johnson, and Amanda Gear. Huge shout-outs of love to our live team out of CBC Manitoba. Brian Harder is our audio engineer. Dylan Longhurst is our audio technician, keeping us on the air in the studio this afternoon. And we have two CBC ambassadors helping us celebrate out here today, Bryn Petko and Firma Ez Charles. I'm your favorite cousin, Rosanna Deerchild, coming at you from the Forks in Winnipeg on Treaty 1 territory. Ginnanaskamitnawo, I'll see you on the powwow trail. Agosay.

0: I'm Allison, and this is WRFI Odessa Ithaca, WINO Watkins Glen.
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3: You're listening to Tectonic, a production of WFMU in Jersey City, New Jersey. Tectonic covers our shift to a digital future, exploring technology, how it affects us, and what we can do about it. And now, today's episode. Hey, everybody. Welcome to another episode of Tectonic. My name is Mark Hurst. I'll be your host for the next hour. Thanks so much for joining. I've got a really interesting interview for you today. We're going to be speaking with Jerry McGovern. He's an Irish writer and technologist, and he's going to be discussing his new book, 99th Day, A Warning About Technology. Now, what Jerry points out about technology that I think is really a helpful frame is that we often talk about the cloud as this ethereal service that's somewhere in the heavens that we can draw on, we can get data from, and it just floats there, and it's relatively harmless. And one of the things that Jerry says in this book, 99th Day, is that, no, the cloud is physical. It's very physical. And in fact, all of our digital technology, this entire network of servers and data centers and devices and everything else, these platforms, they all have effects on our physical environment. And a lot of it comes down to, as he writes in the book, mining, the extraction of materials from the earth for the benefit of these platforms. So we're going to hear all about that. I'll just preface by saying I was also interested to read his backstory, and we start with this in the interview, that had what I found to be some interesting parallels with my own backstory, in that Jerry and I both got started in the 1990s. We were both very optimistic about the World Wide Web, and then we both became disillusioned over the years, and now we both spend quite a lot of our time speaking out against the harms of digital technology and the unethical leadership at the big tech companies. If you are interested in links to Jerry's work, his book, and some other resources, you can find them all at the Tectonic website, which is at tectonic.fm, T-E-C-H, tonic.fm, and just click into the episode for Jerry McGovern. Let's go ahead now and listen to my interview with Jerry McGovern here on Tectonic. Jerry McGovern, welcome to Tectonic.
4: It's great to be here, Mark.
3: Glad to have you on the show. You're a longtime tech veteran, like me. For many years now, you have been speaking out against big tech and its harms. Most recently, you came out with a new book, It's called 99th Day, A Warning About Technology. I was interested to see in this book that the first chapter is called A Confession, in which you talk about your early days as a technologist. You're originally from Ireland, and you started your career in Dublin as a technologist with an early internet startup. What was it like in Dublin in the web years of the 1990s?
4: Well, you know, back in around 95 or 96, I started a company with two other people called NUA. It's the Irish for new. And there was this thing, we used to call them the yellow pages, the telephone directory for business. And we rang every single number in that directory. It took us about a week or maybe 2 weeks to do it. And we didn't get a single piece of business out of it, you know. Nobody had the slightest idea. So this was about 96, maybe early 96. So it was slim pickings, you know. But, you know, persevered. And as I'm sure you know yourself, in those spaces, it was that sense of waking up in the morning absolutely terrified. How am I going to pay the mortgage, or my car is, you know, needs servicing and it's falling asunder, and, you know, and then thinking, oh, we could do this amazing thing. So it was a real, you know, exciting but terrifying type of experience.
3: I can imagine when you were calling the numbers in the yellow pages, which we had here also in the U.S. back in those days, people were saying, the web? What is the web? No, we don't need a website. Eventually, you said you got a break, and business started to work for a little while, right, in the 90s for NUA?
4: It really did. We were the darlings of the kind of Irish industry, and we had this early blog type of idea called New Internet Service, and it became hugely popular. We had about 250,000 subscribers at one stage, and
3: wow.
4: I remember we went to Javits Center for the big internet world, and everybody knew our name and getting big investment. And so we had, at one stage, we were valued at about $200 million to $250 million. So, you know, then the dot-com bust, and 12-18 months later we had gone bust. So it was the whole roller coaster, and you could just see how insane it was. And I was saying to one of the guys I worked with, I said, this doesn't make any sense. This is insane, isn't it? How is this actually happening? And you just learned to kind of that a lot of these things, they have no meaning. They just have a moment, you know, and like AI is having. And it's not that anyone really understands it. You just say, oh, this is a money-making machine right now. Let's squeeze as much money out of it. But none of it, or an awful lot of it, has no real thought or intent. It's just behavior to grab cash as quickly as possible.
3: It's interesting to hear your description of these early days. I certainly relate and could tell similar stories of my own of those heady times in the build-up to the dot-com crash. You did have early on some of these indications that what you were doing, or rather how much your company was valued at, didn't make any sense, and what you were doing wasn't based in a foundation of meaning and true value to the world, and yet you kept going until the crash, and then at some point there was your own personal reckoning with the direction that your career and your life were taking. So what was the transition point for you in which you devoted yourself to things that were based on wisdom and actual value to the world?
4: I think part of it, if I'd be honest, is just getting older and not needing the money nearly as much. You know, kids raised, mortgage paid off. I could have afford to have a conscience. And I remember, maybe it was 2012 or 2013, coming across this story about Amazon putting ambulances outside its warehouses because they felt it was cheaper to let people collapse than to put in air conditioning, you know, and they could bring them out to the ambulances. I remember just thinking, because I was promoting and making a very good living out of user experience and testing and all. And of course, Amazon were a prime core example of the brilliance of user testing and so-called customer centricity and all that. And, you know, so I think, you know, I believe in that. The story I tell would be, yeah, it's good for society and it's good to make things easy and everything like that. But it was certainly good for me and my partnership to make money out of it. But I remember reading that article and really being shocked. But I wasn't shocked enough to do anything, you know. But it was in the back of my head. I was thinking, that can't be right, you know. There's something wrong there. And then maybe around 2016, 17, I paid off the mortgage. So I was a kind of free of debt, any sort of debt and anything like that. And so around 2017, 18, I started researching. And then I came across e-waste and what happened to products. And that really shocked me. And I wrote a book in 2020 called Worldwide Waste. That was the first, a kind of skeptical book. I'd written 7 books before about content and data. This is the first skeptical one. The first sentence in that was, digital is physical. That was a sentence I used with a lot of my peers at conferences around then. And people were kind of really genuinely shocked. You know, people in the tech industry and the user experience and the development community. They said, what do you mean digital is physical? Like, it was like this. Yeah, your phone is physical. You know, that screen is physical. It's made from materials. You know, and it was really all of us, well, most of the people I knew had been living in this non-physical world. Even though we were in the physical world, we didn't think we were in the physical world. And we would have never, ever thought about water or electricity, or that a phone would involve the consumption of water in its manufacture. And those ideas would, this is 2019, 2020, would have not even have been imagined. So it was this journey of really into the physicality of things. And then I was speaking to this amazing scientist called Josh Lebowski, a Canadian scientist, about e-waste. And he said to me, he says, yeah, e-waste is a big thing. It's a really, and it's the fastest growing waste in the world. And it's the most toxic by far. But if you really want to understand our world, look at mining waste. Because for every ton of e-waste, there's 1,000 ton of mining waste. And that's the real hidden story of our civilization, of where we hide all the really, truly damaging stuff. And that began the journey that ended up in the book, 99th Day.
3: Yeah, that phrase, the digital is physical, comes up in this book, the 99th Day. Another phrase along the same lines that I spotted and liked was, the cloud is on the ground, which I thought was a nice turn of phrase, reminding people that, of course, these services, these digital platforms are sold to us as these ethereal, weightless, abstract constructions that are floating somewhere. And no, of course, they're very physical. They're on the ground. You can drive past them. The cloud is that giant campus of energy and water sucking buildings right by the highway, now in thousands of places around the world. And then of course you get to mining, as you say. And I found that throughout this book, mining was one of the major threads, which is interesting. This is a book about, as you say, a warning about technology, but you're going really back to basics. Let's start with the mining of these minerals and of these metals. And so you're talking about things like lithium, for example. You talk about the enormous waste that it requires in order to get just a little bit of lithium out of the ground. But another aspect of the mining that I hadn't heard about before is the concept of mining water. You have a whole chapter on mining water. You write that making electronic devices is water intensive. So, Jerry, how does the manufacturing of electronics depend on, as you put it, the mining of water?
4: Mining of water and the mine. Well, if you look, Mark, at silicon chip manufacture, which every year becomes more and more complex and layered, and to an extent where a speck of dust would be like a rock falling on a chip. So they have to be ultra clean. And that requires what is called ultra pure water. I mean, one of the best ways to clean a chipboard is you flush it with chemicals as well, but water is a really important component in the cleaning process, and it needs ultra pure water. So to get a liter of that water, I think, is a liter and a half or so of ordinary water. TSMC, or the Taiwanese giant, has a massive water footprint. I don't know the exact figures, but 20% or some significant percent of the, you know, Taiwanese usage of water, to such an extent that they're paying farmers not to farm so that they can use the water to give to the chip plant. A phone, I think the last time I checked, was something like 14,000 litres of water, the total, because you follow the metals the whole lifestyle. You know, to get them out of the ground requires a lot of water, because they are ores. So, you know, it's not like coal or oil that you usually find in a seam, or once you punch that hole, the oil comes up. Okay, there's shale, which is a different process, but the coal comes out in seams. If you're looking for lithium or copper or nickel, it's a very tiny percentage among a lot of clay. So there's a lot of cleaning, and water's used in that to flush water and chemicals. So at every step in the process, there is very significant quantities of water. And of course, the wastewater that results from that, which is full of chemicals, usually will go back into the streams of the local communities that live nearby, that most of the mining happening in, you know, poor communities, indigenous communities in the global south. So at every single step of the process, water, and of course now water is a big issue with data centers for making the chips, keeping them cool, you know, making the metals to make the chips, you know, water at every stage, and making the electricity for the energy for the turbines, or the so-called, you know, hydro renewable energy. So water is a central story. And of course, again, it's totally hidden. Only now Amazon, for the very first time, released a report on water. Of course, totally greenwashing everything it's done. But up until now, the control of the information about big tech's use of water was like, it was like the FBI or the CIA, the core secrecy, the extraordinary secrecy that the tech industry goes to present the cloud idea, the marketing concept, that they are not physically impactful, when they are more physically impactful than any industry ever in history, because they use so many different metals and materials and chemicals in their entire chain of production and use.
3: Yeah, in one part of the book, you link the water usage with the mining of lithium. You write, about 70% of the mining operations of the world's six largest mining companies are located in water-stressed countries such as Peru, Argentina, Chile, and Bolivia. Fresh water gets sucked into these mining operations, and polluted water gets spewed out. Or in the case of lithium mining, vast quantities get evaporated as the water-infused lithium mush is left out to dry in the roasting sun on the vast salt flats of the Salar de Atacama. 2 million liters of water evaporate in order to make 1 ton of lithium on these salt flats, while local farmers struggle for enough water to feed their animals. And so here we have this ecosystem that for who knows how many millennia had been used by farmers, operating in some sort of balance with natural cycles and natural resources like water, now being totally disrupted in order to create lithium that would go into surveillance phones or data centers or some other digital device.
4: Batteries are.
3: Or batteries that only serves to accelerate this whole process.
4: Yeah, yeah. It's crazy. And I mean, exactly as you say, I mean, these 30 major Andean communities, not just disrupted, will probably be wiped out. This entire ecosystem, these amazing pink flamingos, that, you know, a fragile, beautiful system literally wiped out for 10,000 years, forever, in essence. And you see this, lithium is green, right? So what happens to the lithium? As you explained there, they put it out in a type of a slush, a brine, as they call it, and it dries out, evaporates in one of the driest places on Earth, taking water from the water table underneath. Then they put it in trucks that goes hundreds of kilometres, dusty trucks disrupting communities along the way. It goes to a port somewhere in Chile. Then it's going to go onto a big ship. Then it's going to go thousands of miles. It's going to go to China. And it's going to go to a factory in China where it'll be processed into batteries. China uses 55% of all the coal burned every year, 55% of it is burned in China. So then they'll turn that into a battery, and then they'll ship it to Germany, where it'll go into a BMW EV that'll be sold as green. So how is that green? And the green parties, it's the green organizations that are pushing this most aggressively, this idea that these things are green, or these things are clean. How could that be clean? How could that be green? It's just mind-boggling how, I don't know, cynical, or the lies we just tell so that we don't have to change our lifestyles. And we're just destroying so many indigenous communities in Indonesia and Myanmar, all over the world, because a lot of these so-called precious metals are found on the lands of these last remaining indigenous communities. Who would have thought that it would be the greens that would bring the last nails for the coffin for the indigenous peoples?
3: Now, in writing this book, I think you visited a lot of these places and you talked to a lot of people in indigenous communities, and you have a personal connection. I know you're originally from Ireland. These days you live in Valencia, Spain, with your wife, Rosilda, who you write is Brazilian and part indigenous. How was that experience for you, reaching out to indigenous communities? I imagine at least some of them through connections that your wife had and building relationships there.
4: You know, I grew up on a small farm, and, you know, the Irish, we have this thing about the land, particularly, the land is really important. If you've got land in your family, you don't sell it, you know, it's kind of like, and so when I started meeting these indigenous people, it brought me back to when I was a child, things that I had left and that I wanted to get away from, and I thought I was too good for, and, you know, going to Dublin, you know, because we were poor and we didn't have machinery, and I despised the kind of, in a way, where I grew up, and I felt this incredible guilt and sense of humility, because when you speak to Indigenous people, they will always speak of the land, their connection with where they are, you know, of their respect for the rivers and the soil and the birds and the trees. And it's not like we see it as this resource. They see themselves as just being inherently a part of nature. They don't, in many of these indigenous cultures, they don't have a word for nature, because everything is just, there is no external thing called nature. There was these faint echoes I could get of listening to my uncles who didn't have a toilet, you know, knew an indoor toilet, used to tell all these stories. So it just opened up a kind of this world that I had some sense of from my childhood. But, you know, just in that we need to look after the water. You know, we need to look after the soil. That these ideas of protecting the mountain, you know, as I grew older, I would have laughed about these. But this was in old Irish culture and Celtic culture, the trees, the Auron alphabet, every letter in that alphabet is connected with a tree. So there was this respect for the rivers and the mountains, and everything was alive in Celtic mythology as well. It wasn't totally alien, but it was something I realised I had ran away from to be modern, you know, to live this modern life that I had dismissed or kind of looked down on to some degree, or the older people. So it was this amazing, humbling type of, like walking into a new world that had some echoes of a world that I had lived in as a child.
3: And yet in the decades since, Ireland has really changed. I mean, the Irish economy has changed to the point where it's one of the most big tech friendly countries in the world.
4: Yeah, it's Ireland is now essentially an ecological desert. So in a kind of 50 years, we did 200 years of industrialization or chemical damage, or, you know, mainly industrial agriculture, nitrogen, phosphorus overload. But, you know, Irish birds have collapsed by over 60% in 50 years. So in essence, the Irish went to the United States in the 70s and the 80s. Government ministers, the Industrial Development Association, the agency responsible for bringing in multinationals. And we had lots of things to pitch, you know, tax obviously is part of it, educated workforce. But one of the things we sold was our environment. And we said, listen, you can come here and get away with stuff you'd never get away with because of the US EPA or environment regulations. So we sold our environment for progress. And we said, you can dump acids in our rivers. Nobody's going to do anything to you. You can do whatever you want, basically, once you bring some jobs with you.
3: Are you still in touch with family there in Ireland or friends? What are they reporting life is like now there?
4: Well, life is modern, stressful, very well off, the Irish in general, but people have much better cars and all sorts of things. So life in many levels is the best it's ever been. You know, we see ourselves as a very modern, progressive society and economy, but we are so anything for GDP, anything for growth. Like 22% of Irish electricity is going to data centres, and the government is desperate to bring in more data centres, and it'll do anything for big tech, anything for progress, anything for modernity. So we are the most fervent member of what I would call the growth debt cult. Having said that, there are still echoes of an older Ireland. They are very faint, but not everybody in Ireland is willing to sell the river or the soil or the for a few more bucks. So there's still a faint echo of the older Ireland, but it's been an extraordinary transformation in 50 years.
3: That phrase you just used, the growth death cult, comes up a lot in the book. How would you describe this to someone who hasn't heard that before?
4: Well, you know, our whole world now is growth. So, you know, whether you're Irish or English or from the US or German, there isn't a party anywhere, Brazil, you know, Argentina, Japan, China, doesn't matter where you go, everybody believes that progress is growth, you know, GDP, etc. We've got to keep growing. That's the only way we can have all the things that we want. We have to keep growing faster. And like we see the explosion of growth with AI. This is why governments love AI, because growth has been really slowing, because there's only so far you can push your environment, you know, before there's much left in it to squeeze out of it. But AI is a kind of, to some degree, one of the last hurrahs for infinite growth on a finite planet. So governments love it all over the world because it's a growth story. You know, and there aren't too many growth stories left. So it's the idea that if we're building new stuff and selling new stuff, and we'll be all right. So we keep churning, we keep mining even faster. Like even though copper is one of the essential metals for the whole electrical world, well, to get a ton of copper in 1900, you caused about 75 ton of mining waste. But to get a ton of copper in 2026, you cause about 600 tons of mining waste, because the best copper was got first, the best ores. So every year it becomes harder and harder to get all these metals, harder and harder on the environment, more water. Because when you're churning up 600 tons of soil and processing it, you're using more chemicals, you're using more water than you were when you were churning up 75 tons in the process. So everything is being churned even faster. And nobody questioned, nobody on the left, nobody on the right, nobody will question infinite growth on a finite planet. Certainly not the UN. I don't know if there's certainly not the major environmental organizations. They're telling us, yeah, we can have it all if we just move to solar and wind. We can have it all. We can still have it all. You know, so everybody is still promising this thing, which most people know in the back of their head ain't gonna last.
3: And we're back. If you're just tuning in, you're listening to Tectonic. My name is Mark Hurst. I'm your host. We're halfway through my interview with Jerry McGovern, an Irish writer and technologist. We're discussing his book, 99th Day, A Warning About Technology. As you heard, there's a lot in the book about mining, including the, as he puts it, the mining of water. Water is such an important component of the growth plans of big tech and their data centers. So I'm glad that he spent some time in the book talking about that. If you're interested in a link to the book and Jerry's website and other resources, you can find them all at the Tectonic website, which is at tectonic.fm, tectonic.fm. Click the episode link for the Jerry McGovern episode. And now let's go ahead and listen to the second half of my interview with Jerry McGovern here on Tectonic. I want to talk about my favorite chapter in this book, The Valley of Pimps and Pushers. That's another phrase that comes up a lot in the book. It's your name for Silicon Valley, The Valley of Pimps and Pushers. And in this chapter, you're describing how big tech companies have pursued growth at any cost and have caused the problems we're now seeing worldwide. At one point, you write, "The societal benefits of big tech become fewer as this new technology meets fewer and fewer real needs and more superficial wants and addictions. We're at a point where big tech is aggressively building the architecture of a surveillance capitalism police state whose core objective is a society of barely functioning digital addicts whose data and wealth are constantly siphoned off." And Jerry, that phrase of a society of functional addicts tracks with my experience in New York City on the subway and walking on the sidewalk, just seeing how many people are constantly plugged into these devices and helpless in a way. I don't even blame them because these devices and platforms were designed for this outcome, and there they are having their data constantly siphoned off.
4: Yeah, and that was the story, Mark, for the last 20 years or so. These are the things that I'd hear in conversations in Silicon Valley or in San Francisco, that, you know, designing for engagement, they all had coded words of what it was actually for. But in essence, it's addiction. It's and, you know, functioning addicts, because they want you to be able to keep a job down. But there was a wonderful book about usability called Don't Make Me Think. I can't remember the author right now, but he was a wonderful usability expert and really genuinely focused on making it easier for people. But I think that idea, Don't Make Me Think, is that's what AI is. I mean, they want to take your thinking over. I mean, Altman wants to sell thinking as a service, you know, so that, you know, we can't even think without using the technology. That's their end goal, that we will have an AI chaperone and everything will be mediated through that chaperone. They'll decide what we buy, who we buy from, who we talk to. And of course, the more they can control us, the less friends we have, etc. I mean, the people who design these things are not good people. You know, you just have to look at Elon Musk or Zuckerberg, or, you know, and I think these two, the most powerful people in the world, were training a couple of years ago for a cage fight with each other. That's their mentality. That's the kind of machismo. This was another thing I really discovered that I didn't expect, Mark, in the book, was that a lot of what underpins an awful lot of this is this white male supremacy culture. But, you know, it comes back when we strip it all back. It's not about technology, it's about morality. And if you give really bad people the keys to the kingdom, you get a really bad kingdom. You know, you get a really bad place if you have people who are contemptuous of nature, of empathy, of you know, so like they're not even hiding this stuff anymore. And eugenics is core to the AI religion and philosophy. And people like Peter Thiel, these people have really, really bad intent for the rest of us.
3: That reminds me of something that I was sorry to witness, but I did recently. And this was footage of the cage match in the so-called Octagon on the South Lawn of the White House, which in previous administrations has been used for visiting foreign heads of state or maybe the egg roll on Easter for kids. And it's just a calm and ceremonial place. And recently it was transformed into a mixed martial arts venue for the benefit of the current occupant of the White House. The floor of the Octagon was full of logos of companies. And so you had Starlink, which is, of course, owned by Elon Musk. And right next to it was the logo of Meta, by which I mean Facebook Meta. What was Facebook Meta doing advertising this event? I mean, the fact that there was any advertising at all, I mean, every aspect of this was just horrific. But anyway, about the Facebook Meta logo that was on the floor there, being bled on and, you know, fighters being thrown down on top of it. Well, it was there because Mark Zuckerberg is trying to promote his new surveillance glasses that he's building with Ray-Ban that allows people to record the people around them on the street or even at home, to record their family members, their kids, and to send that data up into Facebook servers for rendering. It's a mining operation, as you point out in your book. It's the data mining. At one point, the camera cut over to ringside, and what do you know, standing not far from the current occupant was Mark Zuckerberg himself. Yeah. And I thought, that's really all you need to know about the leadership of big tech, as you're saying, Jerry, is that whether through their logos or through their physical presence, they are so aligned with the current occupant and his desecration of this country and any sense of ethics and morality.
4: Yeah, and it's this male violence, you know, this, you know, Putin, and it just seems to be accelerating this male violence. And it's not going to end well for any. That sort of violence is ultimately destructive of itself. You know, these sorts of cultures ultimately devour themselves. They devour everyone else, but they ultimately devour themselves because it's built on hatred and machismo and, you know, the opposite of community, the opposite of civility, the opposite of love, the opposite of most of the things that a parent would want their child to be growing up. And Mark Zuckerberg loves it. He's one of those rings in his garden. He was practicing, you know, when he was challenging Elon Musk. They literally challenged each other to a fight and then didn't have the courage to actually go in the ring together. But that's their mentality. That's their worldview. We are being led by cage fighters. That's the greatest achievement for Zuckerberg man, Musk man, is extreme violence. So, you know, it's not going to end in a good place. And if, you know, where are the good men? You could see in Minneapolis and, you know, the resistance of the community, et cetera, that, you know, because for 90% of men, for 80%, we're not part of that, you know, but they've pushed themselves to the front. They've fought and they've stabbed and they've cheated and they've lied. These macho, hulky, pump full of steroids and all sorts of other stuff, men have pushed their way to the top of society and are dominating basically everything, you know, at the moment. And these are the people who are designing the AI.
3: Now, I did appreciate that you put some context around your criticism of AI's harms. You, at one point, say something very similar to what I've said on the show, and I'll just read a quote. "This doesn't mean that deep within AI there aren't profoundly important developments that have the capacity to radically reshape society and our environment. It doesn't mean that there aren't many wonderful scientists and developers working on AI. It means that the people who matter, the people who make the decisions, are scammers, con artists, and ruthless grifters," which is just what you're talking about a minute ago, that these are the leaders, even as there are some good people with good intentions, and the technology, like any technology, has the capacity to be formed for good ends. But my question, Jerry, is how do we manage to derive those benefits from the underlying positive potential of AI without those con men getting in the way? Or is it impossible and we just have to abandon AI?
4: Well, there's a lot of, I think there's an even deeper question underneath that, Mark, is that how do we manage to live on this planet without destroying it? We've got 40% of, at least 40% of soil is either desertified or is in the process of desertifying. And there's another 40% on life support. So if our soil goes, then we're in a lot of trouble. We're using so much water, we are drying out the continents. We need these things. So we need to stand back and say, can we afford AI? Can we, we certainly have to have water. We certainly have to have soil. We need good, decent air. We need oceans that are not acidifying. We need an environment that is not utterly polluted with chemicals. So there's a lot of core issues that are really coming to a head. Maybe we'll get out of it, Mark, but certainly our children, our children's children. So underneath, can we use AI is how do we live sustainably, genuine, not marketing, not branding? How do we live so that we are not destroying the environment for future generations? And to look at that, we need to look at material and energy impacts and et cetera. What are the things that have the least energy impacts and the returns that we can get from using those things? Do they help improve the soil? If we use X amount of energy, what is the positive outcome? Does it help clean the water? But we are fast approaching a point where the infinite growth on a finite planet is going to come back to haunt us. So what technologies are sustainable, truly sustainable into the future? We're not even beginning to ask those questions, and we really, really need to.
3: We talked earlier about your connection with Indigenous communities and your conversations with them as you're doing the research for the book. At one point in the book, you talk about a promise that you made, I believe it was to an Indigenous leader, that had to do with writing this book. What happened there?
4: I think a lot of the Indigenous groups around the world feel under pressure like they've never felt like before. Because as I said, these metals, the nickels and the coppers and the lithium, there's a lot of lithium in North America and a lot of on Native American land. They feel like nobody is listening to them and nobody is telling their story, or that there's very little of their story getting out. So this was a promise I made to an Indigenous person in Minas Gerais in Brazil. What a crazy name is Minas Gerais. It's Portuguese for general mines. They called like Texas. It's as big as Texas, I'd say. And like Brazil is huge. And it's just called general mines. That's what the Portuguese called it, So you can understand that the problems this person's peoples have had over the last couple of centuries. He said, if we could tell the story of his people and, spread the word of what's happening to them, that they are green sacrifice zones. And there is no even green transition, there's no, we're mining more cold than ever in Indonesia. There's a nickel boom and a coal boom because the coal is needed to process the nickel. The nickel is supposedly clean. So not alone is the green transition not working in Indonesia, it's actually exploding a coal boom. So it's the total opposite. But that, dealing with other indigenous peoples, they're just, nobody's telling their story. Of course people are telling it, but it's not getting out enough. And it's rarely, and I noticed that on, you know, on Mastodon, I'm very, it's the last social media I'm active on, and you know, a lot of my posts will get a fair bit of pickup, particularly if they're doing with data centres or waters. But the things that get the least engagement are always about Indigenous communities, because people just don't care. And Mastodon is a very techie environment. So techies just don't want to know that their solar panels are covered in the blood of Indigenous and their wind turbines and that you know, are full of rare earths that are mined in Myanmar, wiping out entire ecosystems and peoples there. You know, people just don't want to know. But I made that commitment, and that's something I'm going to try and stick to, that however unpopular it is, to tell the story that this is the only way, the only possible way out is a massive reduction in energy consumption and waste production. There is no mythical renewable energies. These are just marketing propagandist terms that allow us to keep going for another 20 years, pretending that we're doing the right thing.
3: Well, Jerry, I'd like to end on a positive note, if I can, in these interviews. And I'm searching here, and I appreciate you walking us through what's happening in terms of mining and the growth at any cost economy we have. But if there's a listener out there who's feeling a little bit depressed by the news of this runaway economy and the likely coming collapse and those sorts of ideas, what can you tell the listeners that may give them some hope or give them a suggestion for something they can do that may provide some hope in the years to come?
4: Well, the most beautiful thing about people is that most people love other people and will help and are of kindness and will help strangers. We are not this individualistic branding machine that we're pointed out to be. The hope is in the community. If you can get involved in regenerative agriculture and you can turn a quarter of an acre that was horrible soil into good soil, that, because what's going to collapse is not the human race, although there will be huge impacts. It is this civilization, and most civilizations in history have collapsed. But the question for us is what comes after. And a key thing that kept coming up in Indigenous conversations was the idea of the good ancestor, that we do things for seven generations ahead. We do things to be a good ancestor. So if we can protect that river from the data center, if we can stop one data center moving into our community or intercommunity, we've saved a watershed potentially and allowed it to regenerate. If we can help regenerate some soil, if we can help preserve some local birds or whatever, but working locally, you know, getting together in collaborative communities and getting off big tech, you know, bringing kids out for a Sunday walk with no phones. There's an organization I know in Ireland that does that. And the first thing is phones in the bag. And the kids at the end of it, they say it was such a relief because for the first time, they didn't feel under pressure of being photographed while they weren't watching, you know, to be put up, to be laughed at, etc. in the process. But bringing kids out and saying, you live here. Here's this plant. It grows best in this area because of this type of soil. And here's, you know, really getting to know your locality. I know it's harder in New York City, but even there, you know, communal gardens and really getting back to nature. One of the saddest things I heard a teacher say to me recently, that the young people these days, they're afraid of the environment because they live so much online. So, you know, helping kids to have that tree, or you ever see a 3-year-old in a field in summer, they're not afraid. They love the field. They love the grass. They love the flowers. They love everything. So we have this deep love because that's where we come from for millions of years. That's who we are. We are water. We are soil. We are feathers. That's who we are. We might pretend we're silicon, but really we're not. You know, we're still natural things, and we are happiest most often among those natural things. So working for the community, the collaborative community within nature, every piece of soil you can protect is something beautiful to do.
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0: 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Get your own website or your own community websites, but get off Facebook. You know, we can do these things.
1: Jerry McGovern, thanks so much for being on the show, and keep in touch.
0: Thank you very much, Mark, and it's been a real pleasure.

And we're back. If you're just tuning in, you're listening to Tectonic. My name is Mark Hurst. I'll be your host for the remaining few minutes of the show. We just heard my interview with Jerry McGovern, Irish writer and technologist, now living in Valencia, Spain, talking about his book, 99th Day, A Warning About Technology. You can see a link to the book and Jerry's website and other resources on the Tectonic website, which is at tectonic.fm, T-E-C-H, tonic.fm. And I appreciated that Jerry gave such a beautiful closing comment about what we can do, even as we are beset on all sides by the runaway big tech-dominated economy, data centers popping up everywhere, mining, taking out resources like lithium and copper and water from our natural environment, the decline of ecosystems. What did he say? In Ireland, there's a significant decrease in the number of birds nationwide over the last 50 years. There's a lot of bad news when you look at our natural systems, but we do have the power to do something. I liked his example. Even if all you can do is take a quarter acre of soil and bring that back to life, that's something beautiful, as Jerry said. And it's also interesting to me that a number of recent guests on this show, when I have asked that last question, or it's one of the last questions I ask, what's some good news? Give us some hope. Several of the recent guests have said exactly the same thing, which is find your community. Join a community. Start a community if you have to. But our strength is going to be in community from here on out. We are not going to defeat the big tech oligarchs by amassing power and wealth. We can't defeat them at their game, on their turf. But what we have that they don't is loving relationships within a community. So go out, heal the soil, take some kids on a walk, as Jerry said, get back in touch with nature, find a community, spend some time with that community and build some relationships. That's the best we can do right now. That will put us on the path of eventually winning. I don't know when it's going to happen, but we are on the good side if we are focusing on significant, meaningful relationships in community based on truth and wisdom and love and those sorts of values, as opposed to the oligarchs who are in favor of growth at any cost, power, money, domination, exploitation, and extraction. At some point, all of us are going to have to choose a side. If you listen to this show regularly, I hope you have chosen to be on Team Tectonic and go out there and be a part of a community. And thanks for being part of the Tectonic listening community. I really appreciate your attention. And that's about all the time I have this week. Until next time, friends, a bit of homework. I want you to avoid Apple, abandon Amazon, forget Facebook, and whatever you do, get off Google. I thought it'd be interesting to play Attack of the Killer Robots by Danish Sky, a song I've been holding on to for a while, and it's a fun one. So I hope you enjoy it, and I'll see you next time.

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1: I'm David Lombardo, and you're listening to WCNY's The Capitol Press Room. On today's show, we're going to share more of our legislative recap discussion with Capitol Confidential author Dan Clark and Bloomberg Government Capitol reporter Raga Justin. We'll discuss action or inaction on the state's energy needs and the impact of retiring members in the state legislature, including the Assembly Majority Leader and the former Assembly Minority Leader. Then we'll check in with Assemblymember John McDonald, a Capital Region Democrat and practicing pharmacist who makes the case for setting a new base dispensing fee for pharmacists when they fulfill a medication prescription, which critics of the proposal argue will demonstrably increase healthcare costs. And finally, we'll speak with the new executive director for the New York State Black, Puerto Rican, Hispanic, and Asian Legislative Caucus, including a discussion on the group's mission and her interest in the work. It's all coming up right here on WCNY's The Capitol Press Room.
2: From Feature Story News in London, I'm Stuart Smith. Dozens of people are dead and several hundred injured after two powerful earthquakes struck Venezuela on Wednesday, the latter the largest earthquake to hit the country in more than a century. The White House has asked Congress for nearly $88 billion in emergency spending, with the bulk of the money earmarked for the war in Iran. And Western Europe continues to suffer from an extreme heatwave, with France seeing its hottest day ever and the UK breaking its temperature record for June.
3: Welcome to 2026 Talks, where we're following our democracy in historic times.
4: No longer will private equity firms come in with an all-cash offer to snap up a house while a family loses out on their dream.
3: Massachusetts Democratic Senator Elizabeth Warren says the most significant housing legislation approved by Congress in decades would lower costs by limiting the number of homes private investors can buy. The bill passed with broad bipartisan support, but President Donald Trump says he won't sign it unless Congress agrees to his controversial Save America Act. He blamed, quote, bad Republicans for not ending the filibuster to pass the bill with the National Voter ID and Voter Database and tight limits on mail-in voting. Meanwhile, a federal judge has permanently blocked key parts of a Trump executive order imposing strict proof of citizenship requirements at the ballot box and for new voter registrations. Democratic state attorneys general sued, arguing the Constitution intentionally bars the White House from running elections, giving that to the states. Postmaster General David Steiner says under a proposed policy, the Postal Service would not deliver absentee ballots to states that refuse to share voter lists with the federal government. Steiner told a Senate committee the plan would increase efficiency and ensure states are following the law.
5: I would think that states would want the information to ensure that the ballots that they think are sending out are the ballots that are actually being sent out.
3: Democrats call that illegally turning the Postal Service into an election agency controlled by the White House. Earlier this week, a federal judge blocked Homeland Security from using its citizenship database to remove Americans from registration rolls. The ruling says that, quote, knowingly tramples on the privacy rights of American citizens in a manner that threatens the sacred right to vote. Separately, the administration is threatening to withhold Homeland Security grants from states which do not follow its preferred election procedures. A new report from the University of Maryland's Election Resilience Lab reveals high stress and low pay are contributing to election worker burnout and high turnover. Lab director Allison McLaughlin says headlines often focus on increasing harassment, overlooking the impact of constant rule changes.
6: It's the same reason people burn out in other fields. They're called upon to do more. They don't have the resources to do it well. And that's a very frustrating thing for people in the public sector.
3: And House Minority Leader Hakeem Jeffries suggest New York City Mayor Zohran Mamdani may have lost some friends on Capitol Hill this week after two Democratic congressional incumbents lost their primaries to progressives backed by the mayor. Jeffries himself advanced with no opponent. I'm Catherine Carley for Pacifica Network and Public News Service. 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
7: Showers and thunderstorms are likely today, particularly in the afternoon, with high temperatures around 80. There's a chance of showers and thunderstorms overnight as well, with lows dropping to 59 degrees. For Friday, there's a slight chance of more showers and thunderstorms, otherwise partly sunny skies, with highs around 81. This is WRFI.

0: I'm David Lombardo, and you're listening to WCNY's The Capitol Press Room, and we're going to continue to share some of the excerpts from our Capitol Press Room television broadcast for the month of June, when we look back at the recently completed legislative session with Capitol reporters Raga Justin and Dan Clark. I want to turn to an area where we didn't see any significant action, and that has to do with these New Yorkers on the Essential Plan. And you guys are familiar with this. It's a government-run plan for people who make too much for Medicaid and don't necessarily have access to it through their employer or can't get it through the market. There was more than a million people in this sort of limbo as a result of federal changes last year, and the state found a way to ensure that the vast majority of them are still going to get covered, but there's that population, about 450,000, that come this summer are not going to have that very beneficial coverage. I mean, we're talking about no copays, no premiums in some cases, and there isn't that access to the insurance marketplace. And Dan, I know you've had to follow this issue. There were different ideas on the table about how to get coverage for these people, but ultimately, nothing in the budget, nothing is standalone legislation, and we were left with the Democratic majorities basically just pointing the finger at the governor saying she wouldn't do anything for these people.
1: Yeah, exactly. And context around this is important in the sense that what's happening right now is the state is rolling back lowering the cap for income eligibility for the Essential Plan, essentially. No pun intended. That income cap was raised just a few years ago. So essentially we're reverting back to where it was just a couple of years ago. The governor says that a lot of these people, about 300,000 of them, will be able to get health insurance through their employer. And that might sound like all well and good, but these people now have to pay premiums. Mm-hmm. They have to pay cost sharing that they didn't have to pay under the Essential Plan. I've talked to hospital groups about this change, and as much as they could get insurance through their employers, and they probably will, there is this major gap where hospitals are going to be absolutely devastated by people going into the emergency room without insurance. And who picks up the tab for that? Those people don't necessarily. The state picks up the tab for that, and by extension, all of us. It's one of those situations that I think we'll have to wait to see after July 1st when this change takes effect, what the actual impact is over the next year. The legislature had contemplated taking a few billion dollars that the state has and paying for the state to essentially fund health insurance for these people through the Essential Plan. As you said, that didn't happen. But I know that lawmakers are looking for that as an option next year. And I think that it remains to be seen what the impact will be over the next 6 months. If it is as devastating as hospitals say, I think you'll see a very strong push from them for lawmakers to do something. What that looks like, I don't know. I think it could also depend on who controls Congress and what happens in 2028. There's a lot that's not going to be solved over the next year in the healthcare debate, and especially in New York, where we spend, oh my gosh, so much money on Medicaid. The governor is hesitant to put more money into a public healthcare option.
2: I think something that's really interesting as a reporter covering this, and not covering it directly, but just listening in at press conferences, when you talk to Assembly Speaker Carl Hastie or Senate Majority Leader Andrea Stewart-Cousins, they are very quick to point fingers not just at the governor, but also the federal government.
0: Oh, sure.
2: And I think there's a real, I don't want to say that there's a political expediency behind this, but it certainly doesn't hurt, the Democrats' cause to say, look whose fault this is. It's those seven Republicans in Congress. I mean, that's sort of a catchphrase at this point of Carl Hastie's, to say it is not on us. This is on our congressional representatives, especially, from the Republican Party, that are not pleading our cause or the cause of these 450,000 New Yorkers at the highest level of government. And so I think it does, not to be cynical about it, but I do think it sort of benefits them. And I'm sure that they would have liked to see more done and have some feelings about the governor not choosing to go for some of these options that they might have put forth. But it does, it is very easy to lay the blame on these seven Republicans who haven't really weighed in on this very heavily.
0: Another major issue that highlights the intersection between federal government and state government, as well as actually local officials here in New York, is language in the budget that redefines the relationship between local law enforcement, as well as the state, and federal immigration officials, designed to ensure that there is less cooperation when there are issues that are not criminal in nature, where there's not a warrant from a judge. In addition to that, there's language restricting when masks can be worn by law enforcement more broadly, but that's targeted at ICE. And there's also this issue about being able to sue ICE agents if they're going beyond the scope of their authority. What do you guys think of what was in this final budget deal? Because we had a variety of different interests coming at this with a variety of different perspectives. The governor clearly has evolved a lot on these issues since she was a Erie County clerk and was leading the charge against licenses for undocumented New Yorkers. And you also had progressives in the legislature that were pushing for things even more aggressive, even more defined in statute. And then hanging over all of this is, how is the federal government going to respond? We're recording in mid-June, so this could be an evolving issue. We could have ICE agents inundated in communities all over New York, more so than we are now. But for you two, and you had to cover this, was there any thread of it that you were pulling on that you found particularly interesting? Jump ball, whoever wants it, go for it.
1: I think, genuinely, I think the most interesting part of this is how long it took them to do it.
0: Mm-hmm.
1: The Minnesota deaths happened in January. And the governor came out strong in response to that. So did Democrats in the state legislature. And the governor said at the time in January, as did Democrats in the state legislature, that they wanted to do something immediately. And they had several bills introduced that they could have been passing.
0: Mm-hmm.
1: They chose not to. They chose to do literally nothing until the budget. And I think for immigrant advocates, that was deeply, deeply disappointing that lawmakers couldn't pass bills. And I think that really plays into a dynamic that we've seen with the legislature that wants to be more collaborative with the governor on these issues instead of using their full power as a branch of government to say, we're going to pass bills and you're going to decide these bills. For a lot of immigrant advocates that I talked to over the course of the session, they were told by lawmakers to stop making so much noise about this issue because it was irritating the governor and irritating people that were on this issue that maybe didn't align with them and couldn't get on the same page as them. And I think the most interesting part about it is that as we talked about things like car insurance and seeker and, healthcare, lawmakers really did try to negotiate something in terms of immigration in a two-way deal between both chambers, but ultimately decided to include it in the budget. And we don't know necessarily if that was their choice or if that was the governor's choice. We don't know what happened behind closed doors. If the governor was saying, I will agree to these immigration changes if you agree to my auto insurance changes, we just don't know. It reminds me of last year's lack of urgency around the prisons issue,
0: sure,
1: where we had the death of Robert Brooks, and lawmakers came into session saying, we have to do something about this, and they didn't pass something until June. It makes stakeholders on these issues question their commitment to these issues, and I think the governors, too, when they can't come together on something as urgent as they claim to be as ICE in their communities.
0: Well, and I just want to point out for context, it's a real stark comparison to the previous governor, Andrew Cuomo, when I think about something like the Sandy Hook shooting in late 2012.
1: Exactly.
0: And they came back, and I don't want to judge the bill, the SAFE Act, but they immediately had something ready to go that he was championing. And I can't imagine that Andrew Cuomo would have let the legislature lead on prison reform bills in the wake of a prison strike. I mean, I also would have imagined him, like, in a prison, throwing on a uniform, governor of action, whatnot. but Raga, I interrupted you.
1: Well, I'll give you one more. In 2022, when the Supreme Court struck down the concealed carry law in New York,
0: mm-hmm.
1: Hochul and lawmakers came back within 2 weeks to do
0: sure.
1: something in response to that. And I don't know why no other issue since then has taken on that kind of urgency.
2: I mean, not for nothing, there is a more sort of inflammatory top-down approach from the federal government.
1: And,
2: you know, the president is, of course, a New Yorker, and that has helped, I think, as a bargaining chip, perhaps, for the governor to maybe in these daily phone calls or frequent phone calls she seems to have with the White House. I'm sure she reminds him of that this is your hometown, and maybe hold off on sending the surge that you have promised. But bargaining with someone like the president, especially in this administration, does seem to be difficult. And I think there's a real just uncertainty around what the next move is going to be and, you know, what federal transportation project that the federal administration could wake up and choose to go after that day. And so I think because of that, she's sort of trying to assess this chessboard, if you will, on which there is one player who really no one can predict his next move. I don't think that justifies this inaction that we're talking about, but I do certainly think it plays into it.
1: Absolutely.
0: And we mentioned the ambiguity at the federal level. We don't know how the Trump administration might respond. There's even the concern at the county level. I mean, right now we're recording in Rensselaer County, where their county executive has said, we've enjoyed strong relationships with federal immigration officials. These relationships, these 287G, if I'm getting that right, these working relationships have worked out for our community, and we're going to continue to do them, which is going to put them at odds with the New York State Attorney General. So Definitely another question to follow up on that.
2: And let's not forget, I mean, the governor came into her political power at a time when public safety and this issue of crime-ridden streets was really at its zenith, right? Like, that was what the political talking point was. And unfortunately, I mean, that was really tied to immigration, and we were also seeing this surge of immigrants coming from other countries and coming from, you know, Texas to New York. And so there was a lot of rhetoric swirling around about the impact that those folks were having on the city and upstate. And Republicans were really pouncing on some of the crime statistics and the crime rates at the time and tying that to immigration. I mean, that was just a couple of years ago. And so I think, you know, everything we're seeing now maybe can be viewed through that's where the governor has really come to this issue, at least originally. Maybe that's not where she is now. Maybe she's evolved on it. But that's sort of, in my opinion, how she started thinking about this.
0: And after a quick break, we'll continue our reflections on the recently completed legislative session and budget here in Albany with Bloomberg government reporter Raga Justin and Capital Confidential author Dan Clark. When we get back, we'll talk about meeting the state's future energy needs and what, if any, actions were taken on that front at the Capitol. And we'll also explore the significance of some high-profile retirements in the state legislature, including the departure of the Assembly Majority Leader as well as the Assembly Minority Leader, both of whom received emotional send-offs from Assembly Speaker Carl Hastie. Support for the Capitol Press Room comes from O'Donnell & Associates, a public affairs firm providing strategic guidance to businesses and nonprofits on navigating policy and regulatory issues. 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

Alcoholics Anonymous is a fellowship of people who share their experience, strength, and hope with each other that they may solve their common problem and help others to recover from alcoholism. The only requirement for membership is a desire to stop drinking. Faced with a drinking problem? Perhaps AA can help. 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That's 607-273-1541.

0: I'm David Lombardo, and you're listening to WCNY's The Capitol Press Room, and we're sharing another excerpt from our Capitol Press Room television broadcast for the month of June, when we spoke with Capitol reporters Raga Justin and Dan Clark about the recently completed legislative session. We'll pick up our conversation with Capitol Confidential author Dan Clark, discussing the action or lack of action to develop new energy for New York during the legislative session.
1: We have in New York a lot of what's called dispatchable energy, which is energy that can be produced on demand. What's not dispatchable necessarily is wind energy. If the wind doesn't blow, you're not creating electricity. So what do? You have these big batteries that basically stores all of this energy so that when the wind isn't blowing, you have something to produce power for the grid, or at least put power into the grid. That's a big question that lawmakers are going to have to grapple with, because if we don't have a large-scale build-out of renewables in terms of that's dispatchable, that we can't rely on, how do we solve this question of when the sun isn't shining, when the wind isn't blowing, all of those things. At the same time, we do have new energy sources coming online. In July, there's a transmission line coming down from Quebec to New York City that will supply hydropower energy, about 20% of New York's electricity. That's huge. There are a lot of open questions on where the state goes with its energy future. So you mentioned the pipeline, NESE pipeline, from New Jersey off the shore of Queens. We have another pipeline under consideration called Constitution Pipeline coming up from Pennsylvania into Schoharie County. The Trump administration is making a huge push for that, and it could happen that they are able to bypass state regulators and approve that pipeline without any say in the state. What's going to be the deciding factor? We're in 2026 right now. In 2028, the State Climate Action Council will reconvene and decide basically where we go from here. Same year, the governor's office is required to promulgate regulations to meet that 2040 emissions mandate. That's the big question on the table right now. What will those regulations look like? So a lot's going to come out of 2028, and until then, it's just a question of how much we can build out things like distributed solar energy on rooftops and, as you said, farmland, where can that make up the difference that we are losing from decommissioning gas-powered power plants? As the New York Independent System Operator said earlier in June, we are decommissioning power at a rate that is much faster than power is coming online. So we're facing very narrow reliability margins where I believe this, they said in the spring, if New York City experiences 5 days of 90-plus degree temperatures, we have a real danger in losing electricity in the five boroughs. So this is an urgent issue, but I don't think it's one that is solved overnight. And I think a lot rides on 2028 and what happens then.
2: Yeah, absolutely. At the same time, as you're saying, we just have all these large energy users coming online.
1: Yeah.
2: The ISO has also pointed out there are many, many projects requiring many, many megawatts of energy that are just waiting for that say-so, you know, that go ahead, and they can't get it because there are these really, you know, deep open questions about where are we going to find that energy? Where is that power really coming from?
1: There is 12,000 megawatts in the queue to come online. That's so much energy. The state's offshore wind goal is 9,000 megawatts to essentially power New York City. 12,000 megawatts is such a feat. It will take several years to even produce the energy for that queue. And in the time that we are able to produce that energy, that number is just going to keep on growing in demand as to what's supposed to come online with new housing being built, with people shifting to electric vehicles. All of this adds into the grid, and it does take away from emissions, but at the same time, New York has to figure out how to have less of its energy produced through natural gas. Otherwise, we don't solve that emission problem.
2: And the governor has talked a lot about nuclear, but it is not a silver bullet solution. I mean, that's something that, according to, I think, energy folks, that would take at least, 10, 15 years to start building out that capacity and that infrastructure in the state. And so as much as we want to think that there is one perfect energy solution and that nuclear could be one version of that, that is not happening, at least by 2028, to your point.
0: And we're just having this conversation through the lens of reliability. We're not even talking about affordability, which was a major concern throughout the winter as people were getting their utility bills and seeing things in the hundreds upon hundreds of dollars. Dan going viral with the monthly updates of
2: his bill.
0: Exactly. And the lawmakers, to I guess, their credit or detriment, put aside $1 billion for utility relief. I mean, these are checks ranging from, what, like $100 to $200, income dependent, kind of a drop in the bucket, depending on what people have been paying. And those checks,
1: tell me about it.
0: Check out your mailbox this fall. You might be, you know, getting one. But I want to turn to sort of a changing the guard this session, Raga, because we had a lot of state lawmakers in key leadership positions announce that they would not be seeking re-election. And the list includes the Assembly Majority Leader, the Assembly Environmental Conservation Committee Chair, the Senate Deputy Majority Leader, the Senate Housing Chair, the, I guess, former Assembly Minority Leader. How, if at all, did that hang over the legislative session? And what do you think it means to lose all of these people, or any of them in particular? Do any of these people stand out to you for their role, either on the legislative side or the political side of things?
2: You know, just from a human perspective, I think it was really interesting at the end of session to watch Andrea Stewart Cousins, send off her second in command, essentially Deputy Majority Leader Michael Giannaris, and then also on the Assembly side to see Carl Hastie really tearing up as he spoke about Crystal Peoples-Stokes. You get the sense that, you know, these are folks that have been trusted right hands for leaders who really have to manage a very complex balance of their members' needs, both emotionally and in their district.
0: Sure.
2: and I think you saw that sort of reliance on these kind of steady hands, you know, who are managing the floor operations, that very complicated legislative process mm-hmm. that we all watch out play out every day, as well as the political side of things. You know, what moves, what doesn't move. I mean, a lot of times, it sounds like those came down to conversations that were happening between, you know, these seconds and commands as well. So I think that just watching those send-offs was a really interesting experience. Like, as a reporter, I thought, wow, they're leaving massive shoes to fill next year, and who they choose, who Stewart Cousins and Hastie choose to appoint to fill those roles is going to be, I think, a really big question.
0: I mean, you texted me about how emotional the speaker was, and it wasn't just about the people in his own party who were leaving. Assembly Minority Leader Will Barclay, who's been in this post for a few years, stepped down earlier this year, which led to the ascension of Long Island Republican Ed Rah. The speaker had a lot of positive things to say about their close personal friendship, which includes inviting his Republican colleague when they have certain events here, kind of gets to co-lead them with him. And he said a lot of nice things about him. Said, don't call me speaker anymore. I hope you'll finally be able to call me Carl.
2: I think the words, I love you, brother, were used.
3: Yeah. Whoa.
2: Yeah, there's a real chumminess, which I think, I mean, you know, we all know this perhaps, mm-hmm. but there is a real camaraderie at the highest levels of these parties. I mean, it's not
0: but
2: as
0: only
2: partisan.
0: In New York. I mean, this is not something you would expect at the national level. Mike Johnson isn't saying goodbye to Hakeem Jeffries the same way, or vice versa. I mean, this is not the same situation.
2: Not always, but I do think, you know, sometimes the partisanship is a facade, and many of these people have to work with each mm-hmm. other to get certain pieces of legislation across, both at the federal level and at the state level. I mean, at some point, you rely on folks from the other side of the aisle.
0: Okay, they're not relying on the other side of the aisle here in Albany.
2: No.
0: They make sure that they have all their own votes lined up.
2: Right.
0: And then,
2: right.
0: Hey, if some Republicans want to vote for it, that's just gravy.
2: But in the dance of things, mm-hmm. right? I mean, Republicans do engage in debate. There is a real question of which bills they choose to debate on and which bills do end up moving at the end of session. That does sometimes hinge on what a Republican is willing to put aside or not, you know? And so there are those conversations that happen across the aisle. And I do think, as demonstrated by the speaker and the minority leader, there's also some affection that grows from that, or at least a very close collegial sort of vibe.
0: And that was Bloomberg Government Capital reporter Raga Justin and Capital Confidential author Dan Clark joining me for a legislative recap as part of our Capital Press Room television broadcast for the month of June. If you're interested in hearing the whole conversation, check out the Capital Press Room podcast feed or catch the full program on your local PBS affiliate.
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0: In the final days of the legislative session in Albany, state lawmakers overwhelmingly signed off on legislation regulating the relationship between pharmacists, commercial insurance providers, and the middlemen known as pharmacy benefit managers. An element of the measure is a minimum standard dispensing fee for pharmacists when they fill a prescription, which is billed as setting a critical floor in revenue for mom-and-pop operations. But critics of the proposal argue this new requirement will drive up the cost of private health insurance in New York, and note that, in the face of opposition from unions, the language was amended to exempt collectively bargained health plans. To discuss the issue, we're joined in the Capitol Press Room studio by the measure's assembly sponsor, Cohoes Democrat John McDonald, who's also a pharmacist. Welcome back to the show, Assembly Member.
1: Great to be here.
0: Well, anytime we dive into the world of pharmacy benefit managers, I think it's important that we do some level setting for the listeners and, to be honest, for me. So, for starters, what role do PBMs play when someone goes to fill a prescription, and what is it about that status quo that you're trying to address with this legislation?
1: So, they play a critical role. Basically, someone's got to coordinate the benefit between the health plan and the employer or the patient, right? In other words, you come to the pharmacy, what you don't realize is that in a matter of milliseconds, we're able to submit a claim and the PBM tells us, yes, it's covered, no, it's not. And by the way, here's what you're going to get paid. So they play a very important role. The other thing that you don't see, though, and we don't see, and we meaning the individuals or society, is they are negotiating rebates in the background with the pharmaceutical companies. What we don't know is what happens to those rebates. We're told, and once again, understand, three PBMs control 85% of every prescription throughout the country. What we don't know is where does that rebate money go? And I've had health plans tell me that some rebates pass through to them, some don't. This gets into a much more complex conversation, which is a different day and a different dollar, which is vertical integration, because now you have insurance plans owning PBMs, owning health systems, owning providers, all in this vertically integrated network. It's all opaque. There's no transparency into what's going on. And I'm not saying that they're doing anything illegal. We're just basically saying we don't know what they're doing with the money. And
0: but you brought up, though, yeah, on the floor that because of that vertical integration model, that the PBMs are paying their own pharmacies more than these other independent organizations.
1: They'll deny that. I remember several years ago when CVS was looking to merge with Aetna, we had a hearing, and I spoke specifically about the fact as CVS, you own your own pharmacies. I have a pharmacy 1 mile to the east and the west. What's the guarantee that you're not going to pay your pharmacies more than mine to drive us out? What I call predatory reimbursement. They denied it, but at the same token, case after case has come out, and you know, you want to look at a model. You need to look at the Oklahoma Attorney General's office. They will put out data all day, all night, showing how these PBMs are reimbursing their own member pharmacies more than their competition. We all realize that prescription drugs cost a lot of money. What people don't tend to realize is pharmacies don't set the prices. PBMs set the prices. They set what the reimbursement's going to be. And in the lack of oversight, we really don't know who they're paying what. The idea behind this bill, and it's kind of funny, there's a lot of attention spent on the dispensing fee, which, by the way, is the same dispensing fee as New York State Medicaid.
0: And that's $10.18?
1: Right. And that's what community pharmacies are actually asking for because of the fact that the reimbursement has been completely erratic. PBMs have been able to determine whatever they want to pay on generics, and they'll figure out whatever they want to do on brand names. There's some very noteworthy people that actually understand parts of this industry saying, oh my God, the dispensing fee is going up. Everything's going up $10.18. That's and we all know that. Everyone's focusing on the fee, but it's an equation. It's A plus B equals C. B is a dispensing fee. A is the actual cost of the drug. Currently, the system for most plans is this fictitious number, affectionately known as 8-1 paid, which is this magically increased price over the cost of the drug. And what happens is the PBM takes a discount off of that and says, here, pharmacy, you're going to do this because we think this is what your cost of goods are. What our bill does is says, you know what? Pharmacies for several years now, small mom and pops and large chains have been submitting to the federal government their actual invoices to determine what's called a NADAC price. NADAC is National Acquisition Drug Price. the bottom line is it's the truest measure known to mankind of what the true cost of the drug is. So the critics out there, and we saw some Twittersphere things going on a couple of weeks ago, no one's talking about the fact that the NADAC price is in many circumstances lower than what the AWP minus price is. So this is like a little push and a pull. Pharmacies actually make a lot more money on expensive brand name prescription drugs because of the difference between AWP and the percentage off. NADAC actually reflects the true cost. I know that sounds kind of perverse, but I understand something. PBMs have no incentive to lower prescription drug costs, contrary right. to what they say. They make money on rebates. They make money on rebate aggregators. The more you push up the price, the greater the spread is, and that spread is what actually is where they make their money. It's very confusing.
0: But what safeguards are there either in this legislation or the oversight powers of the Department of Financial Services to ensure that if you are going to set this minimum floor, which in some cases is going to be dollars above what they're currently paying to some independent pharmacies, mm-hmm. that's not going to be just passed along to the consumer? I mean, you're making this assumption, it sounds like, that there's multiple moving parts and that as a result, it's all going to work out in the favor of the consumer. Yeah. But that seems like a leap of faith.
1: In states that have done it, like West Virginia, there has been no attributable increase in cost to the drug benefit.
0: And do we have the same safeguards? Do we have the same oversight to ensure that this will play out the same way?
1: The one thing we did in the budget last year was we now require DFS to secure all the rebate information and any other associated fees.
0: Yeah, you said this can provide full transparency.
1: Full transparency. And I've been told by DFS, because I talk to them regularly, they actually put their survey out just about a month and a half, 2 months ago, with the hope that they would use it in this upcoming rate calculation for next year's spend. Let's think about that for a second. Rebates have been going on for 25 years. Mm-hmm. We have never asked for that information. It makes you wonder when these submittals are being done by the health plans with the assistance of the PBMs. And understand, some health plans are owned by the PBMs. Other plans can't stand their PBM. They just have to have a relationship with them. This information has been submitted either with or without the health plan's knowledge of exactly what the true net cost of the drug is. We need to focus on net cost of the drug. And pharma needs to be held to task too, which, to that, getting back to DFS. DFS is going to be collecting that information not only from the insurance plans and the PBMs on the rebates and the fees, but also from the pharmaceutical companies so they can reconcile it. That's a great step forward if it's actually done properly. And according to DFS, they've showed me the process they're doing. It looks good. I'm hoping there's no interference. You know, we're dealing with interference by very large corporate companies. These are $100 billion a year corporations that are vertically integrated, that have a lot of resources. And quite honestly, they have a lot to lose.
0: Sure.
1: And they want to make sure they continue to gain. And once again, I deal with them. I work with them where we can. On this issue, if we're really talking about lowering commercial health insurance, which is what I hear from people, there should be a large focus on hospital charges, but there really should be a focus on what is the net cost of prescription drugs and how is that being used in calculation for premium? Because I think we've missed the boat for 20 years.
0: Thinking about the other side of this equation, those independent small pharmacists who are cited as one of the reasons for doing this so that they can have a more reliable and higher revenue stream.
1: We call it stable.
0: Sure.
1: It's stable. It's not going to be higher. You were actually getting more money on expensive brand name drugs, just to be very clear. So there's going to be a reduction there. However, there'll be a consistent dispensing fee on any prescription, whether it's $1 a cost or $1,000 a cost. The pharmacist will still make $10.18, give or take.
0: So this is being done in part to stabilize them with a stable fee. But looking at the number of independent pharmacies in New York State, we see that New York has a larger share of independent pharmacies than any other state other than North Dakota, and their ranks are growing, whereas it's those chain pharmacies that seem to be the ones going out of business.
1: And by the way,
0: is this necessary from that perspective?
1: The chain pharmacies are supportive of this, too.
0: Sure, but from the independent pharmacy perspective, do they need anything to actually support them if their numbers are growing?
1: That's a fair question. The numbers are growing, but it's a little bit deceiving because, first of all, a lot of pharmacies are splitting into two, pharmacy I work at, Maris Pharmacy. We are actually replicating ourselves because they're a long-term care contract. So from the distance, you say, oh, my God, there's more pharmacies. Well, a lot of pharmacies are running a retail business and are running a long-term care business, but they need to have ID numbers separate apart from both. And I will tell you that other states actually ban chains from actually being in their states. And I think North Dakota is one of them. But in New York State, we are very diverse. There are many pharmacies that are specific to cultures, particularly in New York City. But that whole long-term care thing is not being included in the conversation, which I think people forget about. And yes, I will say this, Medicaid stabilization, the Medicaid reimbursement has led to a slight increase of pharmacies reapplying to be in the Medicaid program, because actually before, when the PBMs ran it, they ran them out of business.
0: I mentioned at the top that the health plans that serve unions were carved out of this because of opposition from organized labor. Yeah. It seems like that was solely in response to their concerns. So is there a case to be made for giving commercial health insurance plans who say, hey, this won't be good for our members, the same ability to opt out?
1: I don't think so. Senator Skoufis and I worked very closely on this bill. We met with the labor groups. I don't agree with their logic on it.
0: So you think it would be good for them? And
1: I think it would be great for them. And there are self-funded plans that have saved hundreds of millions of dollars by actually having a more transparent model. This is no different than Mark Cuban's cost-plus program. That's what this is. And by the way, the FTC, under both Joe Biden and Donald Trump, have ordered these large integrated entities to start implementing this model that we are pushing now across all their lines of businesses by 2028, 2029. Ordered them because of the fact that senators and House of Representatives on both sides of the aisle in all 50 states have called for this. The FTC has done enough investigations. They see what's going on. They see that there's arbitrary reimbursement going on. It's not fair by any stretch of the imagination. And at the end of the day, all it's been doing is driving up drug costs. It doesn't make sense.
0: That brings us back to that initial point you made, which is the vertically integrated nature of these companies. And it is a bear to get our arms around. But is there a case to be made for the state to try to either break them up or do something to be more aggressive regulatorily?
1: There's a couple different things. First of all, we should be more aggressive regulatory. I've made many, many requests to the Attorney General to take a harder look at this.
0: They've just said no thank you?
1: No, they're actually doing consideration. They're trying to figure out what it is. I've connected them with leading states like Oklahoma and West Virginia, who actually are leading the charge. And driving costs for commercial health insurance is primarily dictated by the prices that hospitals are requesting. And that's a different discussion, a different day. Pharmaceuticals, at the end of the day, everyone throws their hands up in the air and says, it's an issue with the PBMs. And then they bring up the infamous 340B, which nobody understands, except for maybe three people. There's some real problems in that system, but it keeps driving up the cost of drugs. And at the end of the day, that's a problem.
0: And you can hear more about the 340B issue in the Capitol Press Room archives at capitalpressroom.org, wherever you download your favorite podcast. But unfortunately, that's all the time we have for this conversation. We've been speaking with Assemblymember John McDonald. He's a Cohoes Democrat who's also a pharmacist. Assemblymember, thanks so much for making the time.
1: Thank you, David.
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0: This spring, the influential caucus of Black Puerto Rican, Hispanic, and Asian state lawmakers tapped Bria Nickerson to serve as their new executive director, and she joins us in the Capitol Press Room studio to discuss her new role. Thanks for making the time, Bria, and congrats on the new job.
1: Thank you so much, Dave. Thank you for inviting me. This is a big honor of mine to be here, so thank you again.
0: Well, we appreciate your time. So, for starters, let's discuss the role of the New York State Black, Puerto Rican, Hispanic, and Asian Legislative Caucus, because while it's so well known at the Capitol that it's just called the Caucus, outside of Planet Albany, I don't know how familiar people are with the organization. So, how would you describe the group and its mission?
1: Yeah. So the New York State Black, Puerto Rican, Hispanic, and Asian Legislative Caucus is a bicameral and bipartisan governmental body. So breaking that down, there are members of both the Assembly and the Senate, and then there are members of both parties as part of the caucus. We are currently comprised of 80 members, so pretty large body. And they are each united by a common interest. Essentially, they care about the legislative process and the impact that it has on Black, Hispanic, and Latino, and Asian communities. So one thing that the caucus does in terms of the legislative process is advocacy. So they advocate for and organize around different policy issues and different policy areas that are pertinent to the constituents that they serve. So once again, those Black, Latino, and Asian communities. Another really important part of what the caucus does, and I think personally my favorite thing, something I followed for a while before I actually became staff of the caucus, is the people's budget. So as part of the budget process, which we know happens throughout the legislative session, the caucus is ensuring that there is equity in government funding, ensuring that constituents throughout all of New York State, not just the city, are tapping into those resources and services and opportunities that the government is offering. One way, though, that the caucus specifically advocates for during the budget process is with what we call our people's budget. This is an annual document. We put it out generally between December, January, and the whole premise of the people's budget is that we invite organizations across the New York State, residents across New York State, even elected officials across New York State, to provide their budget and policy priorities that they would like to see the caucus championing and advocating on behalf of. We put it into a book and we separate it. I like to call it different chapters or categories based on specific priorities we have. So some of those look like housing might be a chapter, climate and environmental justice might be another chapter, human services may be a chapter, criminal justice might be a chapter. And in each of these sections, we have subsections that focus on these different budget and policy priorities that we receive from the organizations outside.
0: Well, I want to talk more about those advocacy efforts, but first, let's talk a little bit more about you. What is it about working for the caucus as executive director that you found appealing and ultimately led you into this role?
1: Yeah, that's a great question. So I guess what might help is first to talk a little bit about my journey and how I even got to this point. So I attended Penn State. I got my bachelor's degree in criminal justice. I've always cared very deeply about racial, social, and criminal justice, of course. A lot of my focus was on Black women and Black girls and the intersection of like race, gender, and the criminal justice system. I unfortunately was a 2020 grad. So I was a pandemic grad. And being from Brooklyn, New York, this was also at the time that, you know, we were seeing the Black Lives Matter movement taking off to extreme heights more than maybe we've seen since it first started.
0: Sure. A lot of progressive criminal justice legislation made its way through Albany.
1: Absolutely. And being in New York City at the time that this is happening was something I really did cherish. And I always wanted to be part of that. So then in 2022, I decided, hey, it's time to go back to school, and then I pursued my master's degree in women's gender and sexuality studies, where I learned about this concept called intersectionality. It pretty much just explains that an individual's different intersecting identities can overlap and lead to both privilege and or discrimination or oppression. So understanding that concept really changed my entire perspective, and then it shapes how I approached life, but especially policy. And being in my master's program led me to want to do policy work. So from that point, I applied for a role with the Albany County Legislature, specifically working with the Legislative Black Caucus. And in my original role that I started out was like a policy research role. So my entire position was dedicated to

0: catapult into focusing on issues that weren't just local. I wanted to be able to focus on more state level issues, being from Brooklyn, but then also having the ability to live in the capital of New York State, being in Albany. I kind of was able to look at issues that are impacting both city residents and upstate residents. And I felt that this was a great opportunity for me to contribute to the mission of the caucus while also being able to contribute directly to policies that impact all residents of New York State.
1: Why do you think you've gravitated toward the jobs that are inside government as opposed to jobs outside of government where you can pressure elected officials, pressure agency officials on certain issues? Is there something that you find more appealing or effective about that route as opposed to the outsider position?
0: I find it energizing. There is something so energizing about coming into like a government space. It is very, very fast paced. It changes at the drop of a dime. You may be doing something one day, something the next day, maybe a million and one things the same day. And I felt when it came to policy, I recognized that that is the policy that you're making, whether it's at the local level or at the state level, is what then gets signed into law. So if you're at the local government like I was, those local laws and resolutions that we were passing governed Albany County. Similarly, it's interesting to now be inside of state government where I'm seeing in real time the legislative process of how we debate over certain bills and how those bills get signed into law and then govern the entire state of New York. I think that there's just something really fun about being in that environment. Plus, I love being able to network. I love working with different people and learning about the initiatives and issues that other people care about. And it also is an opportunity to work with the organizations we have relationships with to kind of help develop policy ideas.
1: Well, as you mentioned earlier, the caucus is bipartisan. And while you have mostly all Democratic members, there are a handful of Republican members. And I think that speaks to the fact that people of color are not a monolith. Mm-hmm. And so because of that, how do you settle on whatever the policy decisions are for the caucus, for the priorities of the caucus, for example? I mean, is there a vote internally? Because maybe there are differences of opinions about the best way to help certain communities.
0: So as you mentioned, we're not a monolith. And that even means on party lines. We don't always agree on the same issues.
1: Sure.
0: But I also think that's the benefit of having such a large caucus that has different ideas. We're able to kind of tap into different areas of expertise or even different areas of experience to be able to come together and say, hey, you know, from an educational perspective or from, you know, in practice, the work that I've been doing, this is the information and knowledge that I have. Someone else may be coming from the perspective of, well, these are the experiences that I lived. And of course, those are just as valid. And for me, it always means that we are going to give everyone an opportunity to share their feelings on different policy issues. One of the ways we kind of do this is amongst the caucus, we have different subcommittees, mm-hmm. and those subcommittees are categorized based on the issue area. So for example, one issue that the caucus cares very deeply about is gun violence and obviously gun violence prevention and safety measures. So we have a gun violence subcommittee, and in that subcommittee is an opportunity for members who maybe have different bills related to gun violence to come and discuss those bills. And then at any general caucus meeting, we use that space for all members to discuss any bills that, you know, that they are working on, anything that they feel that maybe needs any edits, any amendments. So any amendments that maybe they would like to be made for a bill. That's pretty much what we use our general meetings and our subcommittee meetings for. One of the things that I love about having an 80-member body is it's so many different people and personalities to work with and get to learn from. So I am making it a mission for myself to learn as much about my members and the things that they care about so that when we get into next legislative session, I can do my due diligence of being their supporter.
1: It doesn't mean you have 80 different headaches then? Sounds like you have a real glass half full perspective on it.
0: You know, it's important to just recognize in government, everyone's going to have their own personality, staff and members alike. And I think that we need to focus on what our ultimate goals are. I think it's inevitable that sometimes conflict will arise, but what matters is making sure that we are, one, working as a team. And I always defer to the chairwoman. So if there are ever any questions that I may have, I always check with the chair and see how she feels and what her guidance is and go from there.
1: And it's an interesting dynamic.

0: dynamic because both of the legislative leaders are people of color, Andre Stewart-Cousins and Carl Heastie, but the chair of the organization is a rank and file member, Mikhail Szilagyi. What is that like? I mean, are there times where, Carl Heastie's in the room and it's like, nope, got to focus on Mikhail Szilagyi because here she's top dog.
1: So for me, unfortunately, I haven't really had the opportunity to see everything yet, being that I came in towards the middle, I should say, of May. May 11th actually is when I started. So I'm actually looking forward to the legislative session and being able to sit in the rooms with the leadership. I mean, I think it's so important that we have this type of representation in our leadership. We have people that are Black, that are Latino, that are Asian in positions of power. And I think that when you get into these rooms and you're having conversations with the different legislators, with all of the members and with leadership, it's important to just listen, starting out, listen, see what people's perspectives are, what are some of their concerns. I love to take notes. So when I go into any meeting, I'm just taking notes of what everyone is saying so that I can use those notes to think about, okay, what direction should we go? Should we go this direction with something? Should we go another direction?
0: Do you think there's ever going to be a time in American history, or maybe New York history more specifically, where a caucus like this is not necessary, that we're going to be a post-racial society, or given America's long and deep history of racial and ethnic discrimination, this is always going to be something that is going to need to play an important role in government?
1: I think that every state legislature could benefit from having a caucus. And it doesn't just have to be a caucus on the basis of race or ethnicity, but a caucus on any specific issue or a caucus for any group that maybe is marginalized or maybe is underrepresented in policy. There's always going to be a need for that. And I feel like in New York State, though we tend to be the leader in a lot of different things, I think it's also important that we recognize there's still more that we can do. And having a caucus who cares, with members who care about so many different areas, different policy areas, this is a great way to ensure that as many people across the state of New York are feeling represented, are feeling like their needs are being covered and being addressed. So yeah, we're going to always need the caucus.
0: Well, we've been speaking with Bria Nickerson. She's the executive director for the New York State Black, Puerto Rican, Hispanic, and Asian Legislative Caucus. Bria, thank you so much for making the time. I really appreciate it.
1: I appreciate it. Thank you so much.
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4: 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And also at 8, Silver Rain, Academy Order, Hemlock for Socrates, and DJ Ordo Amorous at the Nocturnal Cafe. 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
5: The Public News Service Dawn Newscast, June the 25th, 2026. I'm Mike Clifford. By all accounts, it was an angry day at a closed-door meeting that President Trump had with Senate Republicans. Trump berated GOP lawmakers for allowing a vote to block his war in Iran. The AP notes that invited to speak at the GOP luncheon by Florida Senator Rick Scott, Trump had signaled ahead of time that he would use a closed-door meeting to push senators to pass his proof of citizenship voting bill. But the conversation was more focused on Tuesday's vote to approve the War Powers Resolution. Meantime, a new Colorado law clears the way for renewable energy projects like geothermal, solar, and wind to be sited in areas known as brownfields, lands compromised by industrial activities.
6: The U.S. Environmental Protection Agency has identified thousands of such sites in Colorado suitable for renewable energy, including former mines and capped landfills. Duncan Gilchrist with the Nature Conservancy in Colorado says the measure presents unique opportunities to spur local economic development.
7: By siting a battery storage project, for example, on a former industrial parcel, you can sort of breathe new economic life into an area of a community that has been blighted and sitting dormant.
6: House Bill 26-1268 won broad support from local governments, agricultural groups, and environmental and renewable energy advocates. Proponents say the measure will strengthen the state's energy independence and can help lower energy bills for more Coloradans by increasing access to cheap renewables.
8: I'm Eric Galatis.
5: Supporters say the ability to site projects on former industrial lands takes some pressure off landscapes important for wildlife or the state's working farms and ranches. And the Trump administration has been ordered to return historical items to the Medgar and Myrtle Evers Home National Monument in Jackson. Items were removed during a nationwide sweep to remove exhibits and signs that the administration deemed disparaging to Americans past or living.
9: A coalition of conservationists sued after nearly 60 items were taken down across the country. Bill Wade, executive director of the Association of National Park Rangers, one of the plaintiffs in the case, says park employees consider education a large part of their job.
10: One of their primary responsibilities is to serve the visitor. And that includes giving them accurate information, even about things that sometimes we're not very proud of.
9: The judge's ruling states that a junior ranger book that was discarded must be reprinted. The item must be replaced by July 4th. The National Park Service and Interior Department have filed an appeal. I'm Frieda Ross reporting.
5: According to the Pew Research Center, 66% of U.S. adults believe it's extremely or very important to discuss the country's historical successes and strengths, as well as failures and flaws. This is Public News Service. Communities in Michigan are among those feeling the effects of post office suspensions nationwide. According to the American Postal Workers Union, more than 400 facilities in 48 states are grappling with issues such as lease disputes, staffing shortages, building damage, and safety concerns.
11: Residents in some Michigan communities are worried about having to travel further to access postal services. During a recent live stream, union leader James Stevenson shared what he believes are the consequences of post office closures.
12: Once you close all these post offices, that revenue simply dissipates and you simply push people into alternative means of mailing. And more likely than not, it's going to be more expensive than the universal cost that you have with the postal service.
11: Union leaders say residents often don't realize they have the opportunity to comment on or appeal proposed post office closures through a federal review process, and they're encouraging Michigan residents to get involved. Leaders point to successful efforts in Detroit and the Kalamazoo area, where residents and local leaders fought to keep post offices open. Crystal Blair reporting.
5: Next, a southern Minnesota town remains on a mission to rebuild its downtown nearly 5 years after a devastating tornado.
13: This year marks the 10th anniversary of AARP's Community Challenge Grant Program. Recipients are awarded funds for quick turnaround projects with livability in mind. The town of Heartland is building a new community center destroyed by a 2021 tornado. Gene Eaton with age-friendly Freeborn County says their grant will help transform that space with amenities.
14: We're going to add water fountains, bike racks, outdoor tables, landscaping, and lighting to make it more welcoming for the community.
13: She says these features help older residents gather and avoid isolation, and a more inviting downtown appeals to young families looking for areas with affordable housing. I'm Mike Moen.
5: Finally, a new survey finds millions of women are living with pelvic organ prolapse, and many don't know it's treatable.
15: Untreated prolapse can lead to complications including kidney damage. Dr. Nurai Mushanga is a urogynecologist with Florida Medical Clinic Orlando Health. She says the condition is more common than most people realize.
16: The pelvic floor has a combination of organs, so which include your bladder, your uterus, vagina, and rectum. So when you're experiencing symptoms like increased pressure, feeling a bulge, feeling like something is coming out of your vagina, that can be indicative of prolapse, where there's a weakening of what keeps all the organs in place.
15: The Orlando Health Survey found that 50% of women incorrectly believe urine leakage is a normal part of aging. I'm Tramel Gomes.
5: This is Mike Clifford for Public News Service, member and listener supported. 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

It's 63 degrees in downtown Ithaca. You're listening to The Scenic Route. Taking it with me, Felix, until 2 p.m. We just heard all 21 plus minutes of John Hassell's Vernal Equinox. Of course, we just celebrated the summer solstice. But it still seems vaguely spring-like out there. It's lovely. A few sprinkles in the air. We're expecting more of the same later today with total accumulations of just over a tenth of an inch. Nothing too dramatic. Overnight, look for a low around 60, 61 degrees in Ithaca. Mostly cloudy tomorrow, the high of 80. May see a bit of sun in, first off in the morning, and then clouds later on. Similarly, the low will be 61 tomorrow night, and highs will be around 81 on Saturday. However, clouds will diminish throughout the day rather than increase, looking at a potentially relatively cloud-free evening sunset on Saturday. More of roughly the same, a bit warmer Saturday and Sunday. I mean, Sunday and Monday. Apologize. And in the meantime, and in between time.

I don't know that we'll get to the full 1 hour plus of this with Master of Music Concrete with her ARP synthesizer. But let's hang with it for a little bit and then we'll see where the road takes us. It's Community Radio WRFI. Coming to you from the heart of the Finger Lakes in downtown Ithaca. Welcome. All aboard.

from one of Suzanne Ciani's classic Buchla concerts. This was a concert at Phil Niblock's loft. All but about 6 minutes of it. Taking the scenic route here on WRFI 89.7 Odessa, 88.1 Ithaca, and 91.9 WINO Watkins Glen. 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Now stop listening to me. Or whatever else you might want to say to them. All right, well, it's been a slow and spacey one. As you may have noticed, thanks for hanging out. It's a bit hazy, cloudy out there. Seems somewhat appropriate music for that kind of journey. Thanks to Julia and Saul, we have What's Happening. We know what's happening for the weekend. Many things that are happening, including some things that are happening today, Thursday, June 25th, at 5 p.m., Free to Be Me, LGBTQ plus youth group at the Village at Ithaca. And also at 5, Ariel Arbisser and Singtrice at the Bernie Milton Pavilion. Also at 5, Far Out Trio at Grist Iron Brewing in Burdett. Also at 5, Benny in the Mix at Two Goats Brewing in Burdett. At 6, Mighty Jet Band at Danby Food and Drink in Danby. Also at 6, Liam Lawson at Atwater Wine in Burdett. At 7, Elvis, One Night With You at K-House. Wow, Elvis has come back. We always knew he would. At 7, Jazz and Blues Night with Lava at the Ithaca Five and Dime. Also at 7, Poetry Open Mic Night at Argos Warehouse. At 8, Chris Matthews and Heather May at the Smith Opera House in Geneva. And also at 8, Silver Rain Academy Order, Hemlock and Socrates, and DJ Ordo Amoris at the Nocturnal Cafe. To see the weekend's complete listings and to submit your event for consideration, visit wrfi.org/what's happening. All right, let's let this play out a bit more. And then we'll get into some other stuff. What do you say? Taking the scenic route. We'll get there by 2, I promise.

0: Ken, I guess I'll just ask you a few preliminary questions about what's going on. I missed the last thing, so I don't really know too much about it myself. But if you could just fill me in and tell me a few of the details of what we're going to be doing.
1: Well, you've already answered a lot of your question by the tone in your voice, which says it's obviously ridiculous to ask such a question.
0: Well, okay. All right.
1: I figure that our function on this earth is to reflect the other fellow, whatever instrument that we can use, be it a tape recorder or a camera or a pencil or a mirror. If I can reflect you and the places where I see the barbs and the hang-ups, and do it with some amount of love and not with hostility, so that there's as little pain as possible, it means that you can move on.
0: Oh, then this would be the purpose of it. In other words, by...
1: It's completely therapeutic.
0: Oh.
2: Good word.
0: With how much success?
1: Well, you see around you some of the more successful ventures right now. You can see some of the lamest and limpiest and looniest people in the Bay Area.
0: Well, with what kind of direction do you aim this therapy, as you call it?
1: Well, as navigator of this venture, I try as much as possible to set out in a direction that in the first place is practically impossible to achieve, and then along the way mess up the minds of the crew with as many chemicals as we can lay our hands on, so it's almost certain that we can't get there.
0: Well, would you say that it was deliberately self-defeating then?
3: Oh, this is really good.
1: This is about as deliberately self-defeating as anything has ever been in history. Most of the people, I think, involved in this realize that there's nothing to be gained.
0: Oh.
1: That every time you try to lay your hands on something and get hold of it, that you've sold yourself down the river. It's a lie. The first prankster rule is that nothing lasts. And if you start there and really believe that nothing lasts, you try to achieve nothing at all times.
0: Well, if you're trying to achieve nothing, why do you put so much effort into achieving nothing?
1: We have nothing else to do.
0: Well, it seems that an absolute nothing would be what you would kind of advocate more than an organized disorganization.
1: Organized disorganization is like nothing. That's a self-canceling fact. It's like non-music or... See, none of us are musicians or navigators or technicians. We're all completely bumbling amateurs. First, because like Galileo or Columbus or anybody who makes any sort of discovery at all in this world, they have to do it by accident. That means that we have to do something that will almost ensure accident. And since a human being is so damn proficient at grooving himself a rut and staying in it at all costs so that he doesn't get hurt, we have to do something to break us out of that rut. The rut of our minds, which has been going along the same kind of thinking for so many thousands of years, that we don't even realize it, that our thoughts are going nowhere new. You can't have a new idea. You know, you can't just sit down there and on the toilet and begin to strain and go forward and find a new idea. You can be enlightened, which is like, ah! To do that, though, you have to wander into a new area.
0: Well, staying along the same line, more or less, with the type of sounds and noises that you'll be using, what is their purpose?
1: Imagine how it used to be like when people started talking. The first guy that ever realized that he could use this mechanism in his throat to make a a sound that would communicate a feeling, emotion, or a fact in the brain of another being over there. At that time, we probably were humming all the time. We were probably making just continual noises. It's done, like I was saying before, to emphasize something that's going on with us. There is, right now, between you and I, a weirder thing happening than usually happens, just because we're getting close enough to begin to examine it. You get a lot of people examining it for a long time, it gets very weird. It's extremely weird.
0: And this is what we're headed towards. In other words, that is a trip.
1: Well, the trip is an open circle, I think. Everything else is closed circle. The trip means that there's still a place in what is happening for me to fit into, or for you to fit into. If you're listening to the radio, it's a closed circle. It's already happened, you know. This all has to do with time. You see, when I say something now, it's taking how long for the voice to get to you, to your ears and your head, so that whatever I do happens at a point in time and finally reaches you by mail, by whatever you want to call it. By then, it's a closed circle. There's no place for you to interrupt then. Everything is closed circles between people. When you get an open circle, it's dangerous. It's like children or animals. It means they demand you doing weird things, like playing a harmonica that is going nowhere, that at any moment you can add to it your own kind of noise, and it's part of it. This is different from Beethoven's Fifth, which is finished. There's no place for me except as an audience.

You know, sometimes that contemplative music can only take you so far. This is My Country, William Parker doing Curtis Mayfield right here on the Scenic Route.

It's almost like the kids in the back seat just took over. I was getting a little sleepy up in here. And no sleeping and driving, friends. We're going to try to keep on the good foot on the gas pedal from here on out. It's a scenic route on WRFI.

Did you know WRFI was built by this community and the community is going to sustain it? 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Uh-oh.

Touch Me Not from Dengue Fever here on the Scenic Route. Before that, Haim with Los Angeles, one of my very favorites of theirs. Black Rock, which is kind of underground Memphis outfit that was recorded, I think back in 69, was released in 72. Black Rock, yeah, yeah, very funky. I'm hearing strains of Sun Ra in there, which is always a good thing in my book. ESG, before that, the Scroggins Sisters, Moody. Say Shishi and Pia Malik, before that, Forget Me Not. Touch Me Not and Forget Me Not. Messages. Prince, I Want to Be Your Lover. The Impressions, This Is My Country. William Parker and friends from I Plan to Stay a Believer. The inside songs of Curtis Mayfield, that was This Is My Country, recorded in Paris. And, it's been a minute. Rainer Van Hout before that abrupt switch in energy that we had midway through our trip here together. Inner Cities number 9 from 9/11/2001. That's Alvin Curran and Rainer Van Hout. Some very minimalist piano music there. Ken Kesey interviewed by Frank Frey in the Acid Test 1966 on Jackpot Records. And Suzanne Ciani all the way back, way back. But I guess we already talked about her and her Buchla concert. Buchla? Not sure. Moog, I know that. Buchla? Who knows? You can let me know. 607-441-WRFI. Hey, Sam, the cool Fishman is in the house and gearing up for some classical greatness following this program right at 2 o'clock in about 10 minutes. And that's just about enough of me. Here is Belita Woods.

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What's up? Sam the Cool Fish Man. You know I bring the classical greatness because we like some classical music in our day. And you get that on Thursdays from 2 to 3, which is right now. How about one of the might be the most famous piece ever? Mozart's Eine kleine Nachtmusik.

That was pretty good. Yeah. Mozart. So that second, first we heard the Eine kleine Nacht music, and then the second piece we heard was the third movement from Mozart's Violin Concerto number 5 in A major. That is Mozart. You know it when you hear it. It is, he's got that Mozart thing going on. Really good stuff. I got a piece for you that is 25 minutes long. Because that's what we do in this classical space. It's the name of the piece, On the Transmigration of Souls. I'll read to you some tidbits about this piece. On the Transmigration of Souls is a composition for orchestra, mixed chorus, children's choir, and pre-recorded tape by the American composer John Adams. It was commissioned by the New York Philharmonic and Lincoln Center's Great Performers shortly after the September 11th terrorist attacks of 2001. Adams began writing the piece in late January 2002, and the music was premiered by the New York Philharmonic on September 19th, 2002. They performed at Avery Fisher Hall. The work is composed in a single movement, and as I said, has a duration of approximately 25 minutes. Pre-recorded voices, increasingly distorted, list the names of some of the victims, followed by the word missing after each name. In an interview, Adams explained, "I want to avoid words like requiem or memorial when describing this piece because they too easily suggest conventions that this piece doesn't share. If pressed, I'd probably call the piece a memory space. It's a place where you can go and be alone with your thoughts and emotions. The link to a particular historical event, in this case to 9/11, is there if you want to contemplate it. But I hope that the piece will summon human experience that goes beyond this particular event." According to the composer, transmigration means the movement from one place to another, or the transition from one state of being to another. But in this case, I meant it to imply the movement of the soul from one state to another. And I don't just mean the transition from living to dead, but also the change that takes place within the souls of those that stay behind, of those who suffer pain and loss, and then themselves come away from that experience. It's a heavy piece. It's a heavy piece that won a Grammy Award. So it's worth noting and worth listening to. It was also awarded the 2003 Pulitzer Prize for Music. So this is a monumental piece in music history. So you should know it. If you're in a culture and all that. This is the New York Philharmonic, New York Choral Artists, and the Brooklyn Youth Chorus. Best orchestral performance, best classical contemporary composition. This was the 2005 Grammy Awards. So worth noting, I don't know if they televised this part. I believe they did. So there's a little bit of backstory for you on that. Well, actually, there's a few other cool bits about this piece.
The piece opens with about 30 seconds of the actual sounds recorded on that day. Sirens, footsteps, debris blowing in the air. And these sounds slowly weave into the orchestral fabric. Rather than relying on traditional lyrics, John Adams utilized verbatim phrases found on the bulletin board memorials placed all over Lower Manhattan in the days following the attacks. Examples: I'll miss you, my brother, and she had the voice of an angel. The pre-recorded voices grow increasingly distorted with a young voice solemnly repeating the word missing after each one, which I mentioned before. No, it's been a long time since I've heard this piece. 25 minutes. Well, let's get to the weather here before we jump into this piece. What is that weather doing? It's a bit cooler today. And then we're looking at 67. Feels like 67. And they say there's a chance of rain. I've kind of been flirting with it. There's been little drizzles here and there, but it's nothing substantial. You know, when they say chance of rain, it's just, you know, it's like, just, you gotta go outside and see for yourself. There's so many different types of rain. Light rain, heavy rain, drizzle, sprinkle. So, it's a slow day today. We're here, we're just taking in the space, being present today on the radio, WRFI. And if you're here listening with me, I thank you. I can be your companion here as you go through the day, as we get into summer season. July is coming up. July 4th, 250 years that America has been a country. It's not a long time. That is not a long time. 250. It's a big deal. Celebrate it. Proud to be an American. It's really cool that this, you know, it's an experiment, this whole country. And it's just cool that we can come together and celebrate 250 years. So, amen to that. It's music festival season. So there's some Tanglewood classical music festival happening, as well as just music all around. This is the time for outdoor music. You could go see outdoor music every day if you so wanted to do. Okay, I'm prepping for this piece. This is a beast. It's 25 minutes, and there's about 37 minutes left of this show. So I'm just like kind of chilling with everybody. You know, we started off with some Mozart to kind of keep things light, but oh, it's going to take a turn. It's going to take a turn. How about an announcement here? WRFI. We're giving you independent news and views from sources that we trust. 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WRFI.org. And we appreciate your support. Let's do a little what's happening. Okay. Thursday, June 25th. You're driving around through Ithaca and you got us on in your car. And maybe you're like, maybe I should stick around Ithaca.
because there's a lot going on tonight. Here's what's happening. Thursday, June 25th at 5 p.m. Free to be me, LGBTQ plus youth group at Village at Ithaca. Also at 5, Ariel Arbacer and Sing Trees at the Bernie Milton Pavilion. That's going to be great. Also at 5, Far Trio at Gristiron Brewing in Burdett. Also at 5, Benny and the Mix at Two Goats Brewing in Burdett. At 6, Mighty Jet Band. Is that a new band? The Mighty Jet Band at Danby Food and Drink in Danby. And a little note about Danby Food and Drink. They have an incredible, perhaps the best, roast beef sandwich that I've ever had. At Danby Food and Drink, get that roast beef sandwich. You will not be disappointed. And speaking of food, there's an incredible man selling hot dogs on the commons. He's been doing it for about 2 months. These are the best hot dogs. And I was talking to him today. I ran into him and I said, you know, these hot dogs, you know, if someone were to come to me and say, hey, Sam, where can I get a good hot dog in Ithaca? I wouldn't have an answer. I would not have an answer. But now I do. I say, you got to go see James on the Commons. He is selling incredible hot dogs. He makes them himself. So I am so glad that I know where to go now for top-notch hot dogs right here in Ithaca. We've never had it before. Now we do. So I'm really, really excited about that. Let me get back to what's happening here. 6 p.m., Liam Lawson at Atwater Wine in Burdett. And at 7, Elvis, One Night With You at the K-House. Got an Elvis sighting. Also at 7, Jazz and Blues Night with Lava at the Ithaca 5 and Dime. Also at 7, Poetry Open Mic Night at Argos Warehouse. That sounds fun. And also at 8, Chris Matthews and Heather May at the Smith Opera House in Geneva. That's a cool venue, Smith Opera House. And also at 8, Silver Rain Academy Order, Hemlock for Socrates, and DJ Ordo Amoris at the Nocturnal Cafe. So that's going on there. To see the weekend's complete listings and to submit your own event, you can visit wrfi.org/whatshappening. And there you have it. That's what's going on. I'm going to wait a little bit more before we jump into this piece. As always, you can send us a message, dj@wrfi.org. You can email us there, dj@wrfi.org. You can also call or text 607-441-9734. 607-441-9734. And I don't know if I mentioned it, but the Knicks won the NBA Finals. I might have mentioned it last week. I'm going to mention it again, because that's pretty great. 53 years ago, that was the last time they won the NBA Finals. And man, they had a great team. And they came back from down 29 points in that game 4 with OG Anunoby with the tip-in. It was fantastic. It was incredible. And now we got Team USA in FIFA, the World Cup. And I got a feeling. I know they're right now, they got a 3% chance of winning the whole thing, but my goodness, now would be the most incredible time for them to do it.
I mean, it's in the United States. They have a 3% chance of winning it, but it's in the United States, and it's the 250th anniversary of this country. So, what a time it would be for Team USA to come out on top in the FIFA World Cup, which we are not known for being a premier soccer team or a football team, depending where you're from. But man, now would be the time. Wouldn't that be something? That would be the most incredible story. That might be the most incredible story of the year in sports for Team USA to come out on top. So I'm pretty stoked about that. They're playing tonight, 10 p.m. Team USA, let's go. Let's go, Team USA here. Support our country. I'm pretty stoked about that. It's kind of the good thing about sports, you know. It really can bring people together. It's a collective, what's the word? Collective effervescence. I think that's what it is. And it's a shared experience amongst a large group of people when everybody, and that's what the Knicks winning the finals was as well. It's this shared, and you know, and those are really good, having those shared experiences, which actually ties back around to this piece that we're going to hear on the transmigration of souls, is that was a collective experience for the entire country. We all came together, and as it was a horrible thing that happened, a terrible, terrible thing. And it brought us all together. It was that collective effervescence. So that was really something there. Just think about that as you listen to this piece. Yeah, I'm glad I can. If you haven't heard this before, get ready. And if you have, you know what you're in for. Okay. It's just about time. I cue this thing up here on the transmigration of souls. Am I missing anything else here? Okay, I got one little tidbit here actually before we get in. Some listeners may find John Adams' material to be insufficiently involving on a purely musical level, but this atypical concert work asks you to put aside typical expectations, and there is real musical method to its structure. For 30 minutes passed by almost too quickly. So this is not traditional. This is, as John Adams called, it's a memory space, okay? We are entering into a memory space. That's this music here, this piece is meant to provide a space for you to be with, where see where your mind goes with this. See where it goes. And just sit with it. Okay? We can all do that. It's very special classical greatness here. Just gonna wait a few more seconds here before we dive in. Again, this is the New York Philharmonic. And it's quite the piece. It's quite the piece on the transmigration of souls. It's really cool that I thought of this piece. I hadn't thought about it in a long time. And somehow listening to Mozart reminded me of this piece. Just quite bizarre. It did. There's some greatness here. And John Adams, he's written some other pieces too. He's written some operas. The Death of Klinghoffer was one of them, and Dr. Atomic is another piece that he wrote.
Let's see. The Dharma at Big Sur, which I've played in a previous show, is another piece that he wrote. One of the great contemporary composers, really. Shaker Loops, A Night at the Drive-In, or Drive-In Movies, Road Movies, that was it. So he's got a great body of work. Check him out. And this is it. After this piece is done, that's the show. That's the end of the show. So we're coming up here. A few more seconds. Okay. On the Transmigration of Souls, John Adams.

0: 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Missing. Missing. 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
1: John Florio. Christina Flannery.
0: Missing.
1: John Florio. Christina Flannery.
0: Missing.
1: John Florio. Christina Flannery. Lucy Fishman. Richard Johnson Florio. Lucy Fishman. Richard Christina Flannery.
0: Missing.
1: John Richard Fitzsimmons.
0: Missing.
1: John Richard Fitzsimmons. Christina Flannery.
0: Missing.
1: John Florio. David Flannery. Joseph W. Flann. David Flann. John.
0: Missing.
1: Joseph W. Flann.
2: Helen John. D. Cook.
1: Joseph
0: missing.
1: W. Flann. John.
2: Helen D. Cook.
1: Christina Flann.
0: Missing.
1: Joseph W. Flann.
2: Helen D. Cook.
1: Christina Flann. Carl
2: Flickinger. Helen D. Cook.
1: Carl Flickinger.
0: Missing.
1: Carl Flickinger. Carl Flickinger.
0: Missing.
1: Carl Flickinger.
0: Missing.
1: Carl Flickinger. Carl
0: missing.
1: My brother.
0: Missing.
1: My brother.
0: Jane S. Beattie.
1: Daniel DeMoto.
0: Missing. Jane
1: my brother.
0: S. Beattie.
2: Matthew Timothy O'Mahony.
0: Missing.
1: Daniel DeMoto.
0: Patrick
1: my brother.
2: Burger.
0: Matthew
2: Timothy
0: O'Mahony. James Patrick Burger.
1: My brother.
0: Missing.
2: Matthew
1: James
2: Timothy
1: Rich
2: Patrick
1: O'Mahony.
2: Burger.
0: Missing.
1: Missing.
0: Jacqueline P. Sanchez. Missing.
1: Missing.
0: Jacqueline P. Sanchez.
1: Oliver Bennett.
0: Missing.
1: Missing.
0: James Sam. Lieutenant Stephen J.

0: color. Date of birth, July 9th, 1963. Weight, 180 pounds. Please call 212-799-8444. We love you, Chick.
1: Carl's looking at you.
2: Missing me.
1: Carl's
2: missing me.
1: Carl's
2: missing me. Call her mother.
1: Carl.
2: Missing me.
1: Call her mother.
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0: Ina, Bastina, Denise, Benedetto,
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0: S. Barrett,
2: Jennifer DeJesus,
1: Dominic J. Barrett,
0: Ina, Bastina,
1: Jeffrey Cruz, Anila Domingo,
0: Alicia,
1: Jeffrey
0: Cruz,
1: Diane Barry,
0: Eric Bennett.
2: Jeff was my uncle.

0: Alexis Ledoux. Betsy Martinez. 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Christopher Larrabee. Daniel Mayer. Dennis Lavelle. Edward J. Lemon. Elena Ladesma. Eugene Lazar. Gary E. Lasco. Hamidou S. Larry. James Leahy. Juan Garcia. Juanita Lee.
1: Michael Tedonio.
0: Janine Laverde.
1: Edward Mazzella.
0: Jeffrey Latouche.
1: Anthony Tempesta.
0: John D. Lee. Juan Garcia. John Adam Nelson. John J. Lennon. Jose Luis Leon. Kevin D. Marlowe. Lizzie Martinez Calderon. I See Water and Buildings. Michael Lepore.
1: David Fontana. I Love You.
0: Nicholas C. Lassman. I See Water and Buildings. Paul Richard McKee.
1: I See Water and Buildings.
0: Richard Y. C. Lee.
1: Donald A. Foreman.
0: Alicia Karen Levine.
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1: Showers and thunderstorms are likely today, particularly in the afternoon, with high temperatures around 80. There's a chance of showers and thunderstorms overnight as well, with lows dropping to 59 degrees. For Friday, there's a slight chance of more showers and thunderstorms, otherwise partly sunny skies, with highs around 81. This is WRFI.

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1: Here's what's happening around Ithaca on Thursday, June 25th. 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At 7, Elvis, One Night With You at K House. 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At 8, Chris Matthews and Heather May at the Smith Opera House in Geneva. And also at 8, Silver Rain, Academy Order, Hemlock for Socrates, and DJ Ordo Amaris at the Nocturnal Cafe. 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
2: This is National Native News. I'm Jill Freitas. The U.S. is celebrating the 250th anniversary of the Declaration of Independence, but some Native American people in the Mount Rushmore state are turning their focus to a different anniversary. South Dakota Searchlight's Megan O'Brien reports.
3: Ben Jones is South Dakota's state historian. He also chairs the state's America 250 Commission. He wants it to be an inclusive celebration.
4: So there was just a strong desire personally, and I think among all the members of the commission, that we include everybody who lives in South Dakota to be a part of this.
3: But as the 4th of July nears, Trina Lone Hill is not planning to celebrate.
5: For me personally, you know, the 250th anniversary of the signing of the Declaration of Independence is very, I guess, like a slap in the face.
3: Lone Hill is a former historic preservation officer for the Oglala Sioux tribe. Now she serves on its tribal council. The founding of the country meant lost land, language, and culture for indigenous people. So Lone Hill's focus is on the 150th anniversary of the Battle of the Little Bighorn, the week before Independence Day. The conflict on June 25, 1876, was a major victory for the Northern Cheyenne, Arapaho, Lakota, and Dakota people. It happened during the United States encroachment on their land after the discovery of gold in the Black Hills. Lakota people know the conflict as the Battle of the Greasy Grass. Representatives of several tribes are working with the National Park Service to commemorate the anniversary at the battlefield in Montana. Lone Hill will be one of more than a dozen speakers at the three-day event.
6: For National Native News, I'm Megan O'Brien.
2: The Indian Health Service is preparing to close one of its three locations in Arizona. The agency says this is part of a plan to modernize operations and improve health outcomes. As KJZZ's Gabriel Pietrasio reports, state Democrats are raising alarm.
7: More than 28,000 patients depend on the Tucson area office, especially members from the Fonoafam Nation and Pasquayaki tribe. It mostly handles administrative work, but is expected to merge with the IHS Phoenix office. That location is already responsible for 180,000 patients in Arizona, Nevada, and Utah.
8: Consolidating one to another, you're going to have a disruption of service. Any cut is going to cause a delay.
7: Arizona Democratic State Representative Brian Garcia, who is Pasquayaki, is concerned. So too is fellow tribal member Sally Ann Gonzalez, a Democratic state senator who also chairs the Indigenous Peoples Caucus.
9: I've never been to that clinic, but I know that some of our members do. And I used to represent Tohono'atam, and it's in their San Javier district. So it's disheartening to learn of its closure.
7: Arizona State Democrats sent a letter to Health and Human Services Secretary Robert F. Kennedy earlier this month, urging him to halt the looming closure. The agency did not comment on the letter. For National Native News, I'm Gabriel Pietrasio.
2: The nominee to lead the Indian Health Service appeared before a Senate committee Tuesday. Mark Cruz, a citizen of the Klamath tribes, answered questions from lawmakers during his confirmation hearing to become the next director of the Indian Health Service. Cruz currently serves as senior advisor for Native Affairs at the U.S. Department of Health and Human Services. According to the Indian Health Service, Cruz told senators he would focus on strengthening tribal consultation, improving health care access, and addressing workforce shortages across Indian country if confirmed. His nomination now moves forward in the Senate confirmation process. The Indian Health Service provides care to about 2.8 million American Indians and Alaskan Natives. I'm Jill Freitas.

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I got the blues. Yes, you, little girl. I hate to. Whoa!

She's going on down the line. Ain't nobody worrying. Everybody shouting. There should be crime. There should be. Ooh.

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Sometimes little things can be a big deal. For example, in considering ways to help protect Mother Earth from global environmental rampages by us humans, look out your window. In many cities and most suburbs, chances are you're looking at a lawn, a grass-carpeted yard that looks almost the same as the one next door, the one next to it, etc. Some see a lush expanse of green grass as the ultimate in landscaping beauty, and some even consider a well-manicured lawn to be a measure of one's moral character. Beauty and piety aside, though, the spread and intensification of lawn culture has become an environmental extravagance that is already unsustainable in whole sections of our country, and it adds up to a steadily increasing burden on Earth's essential resources. Grass itself is natural, but keeping it alive across thousands of square miles is not, for it requires a deluge of chemicals and endless rivers of water applied again and again, yard after yard, trying to keep those plots green. And, oh, the irony, their green includes eliminating bees, butterflies, and, well, nature. One statistic tells the tale. Americans use more than 10 times more poison per acre on lawns than America's farmers use on their crops. Just glance around you and you'll see the grass lawn imperative at work throughout your community. It surrounds local schools, greens up corporate complexes, spreads across college campuses, forms miles of golf courses, etc. This is Jim Hightower saying, this is not a diatribe against grassy plots, which can be natural joys. But let's get real, get creative, and get in touch with the full balance and beauty of nature. You can promote ground cover sanity right where you live with native plants, xeriscaping, organic methods, rain gardens, and rewilding your yard with things like prairie grass. 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
1: Hey, everyone. It's just about 6 o'clock here. This is George. I'm going to be playing records for you tonight on the Sparkle Tone Hour. Sorry I missed you guys last week. It was my kids' moving up ceremony. It was our last day of elementary school today, so a lot of feels. For those of you who aren't regular listeners, it's going to be an alphabetical show, so we're going to start with D and move into E. Going to be playing psychedelic rock and adjacent stuff. There's going to be some cool stuff. Let's start out with Druids of Stonehenge.

All right, welcome back, y'all. George Beck with you. That piece of weirdness was Dwar from 1984. For those of you old enough to remember, like the 70s, 80s, and 90s, and seeing those hippie weirdos, like they definitely made records, and some of them were pretty cool. Dukes from Germany before that, Dry Ice from an unreleased 1968, I think, album, and then Druids of Stonehenge. Let's keep it going. This will be a little bit more mainstream for a minute here. Some poppy stuff. Earth Island.

Ooh, I like that one. That was the Pretty Things going under the moniker of the Electric Banana, doing some production music for TVs and TV shows and movies and things like that. But so good. Edward's Hand before that. It's like a $5 record, but so great. Another library thing from Italy, Echoing America, 6 miles from Black Stick. And Heir Apparent with Jimi Hendrix on guitar, I'm pretty sure. Let's see. I think the rain's letting up, so you can go do something tonight. What's happening? Oh, K House has Elvis Night. One Night with You. That might be sold out, so I would check maybe their website before you go down to that. There's a Jazz and Blues Night at Ithaca Five and Dime. What else is happening? So, oh, Silver Rain, Academy Order, Hemlock for Socrates and DJ Ordo Amoris at the Nocturnal Cafe. That sounds pretty cool. And I think there might still be stuff happening on the Commons, the Bernie Milton Pavilion for a minute. All right, what do we got next? Let's do the electric toilet.

All right, George, back with you. That swinging London grooviness was Elmer Gantry's Velvet Opera. There were a lot of good bands out of that scene that just went nowhere. They managed to make an LP, but they just didn't happen. Before that, my favorite track of the night, Phil Perlman's project, The Electronic Hole. Talk about a dude that never got anywhere close to making it. So good, and that crazy long, almost prog thing before that was The Electric Toilet. A lot of electric bands tonight. Let's keep going with some British stuff. The end.

Well, y'all, we're getting to the end here. It's been a really fun sparkle tone, at least for me. Hope you guys had fun too. Here at WRFI 89.7 Odessa, 88.1 Ithaca, and WINO 91.9 Watkins Glen. I got one more for you, and I'll see y'all next week. Have a good one. This is Euphoria.

is the world. She hasn't got to worry.

0: 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Happy, happy, hey, Thursday night, WRFI listeners. You're in the thrift shop with your proprietor, Kevin. Tonight, our thread is songs that have to do with my recent retirement. And when I say recent, I mean like today, retirement. Let's head into the party and get the thank yous and goodbyes and well wishes over with so we can move on to what does retirement mean?
1: It isn't anything but a house party. Take one.
2: Oh, lovely.

Yeah, better things to look forward to. Hi, everybody. We are here on a Thursday night, and it is actually my retirement time right now. Just finished 36 years in the local city school district here in the Finger Lakes. So it's been a long time. We start this retirement party going with the Tremolos at the top of the hour with Ain't Nothing But a House Party from 1967. Even the Bad Times Are Good is the name of that album from the Tremolos. The Replacements continue the party with Swingin' Party from Tim, 1985. And then, of course, we have a retirement party. We got the thank yous. We had a brand new song from Chris Stamey of DB's fame with a cover of Sly the Family Stone with Thank You for Letting Me Be Myself, 2026 release, Modernism, just out this month. And seemed appropriate for thanking people at a retirement party and letting me be myself. We also had goodbyes, of course, a retirement party with Ramones, Glad to See You Go, 1977 Leave Home LP. The Telephone Numbers from 2025 with Goodbye Rock and Roll from their Scarecrow collection. The Kinks with So Long, So Long from Kinda Kinks in 1965. And then some well wishes, of course, at a retirement party from Dar Williams covering the Kinks on End of Summer LP with Better Things from 1997. So as I said, it is retirement time for me, and you're always wondering, is this the time? Is it the time to pull the trigger? Is it the time? Let's start here with Nick Waterhouse with his song, It's Time.

Yeah. It's time. It's time. No second thoughts here on whether it was time to take that retirement. I'm perfectly happy with it. We started with Nick Waterhouse. It's Time from Never Twice, 2016. Holly Golightly with Time Will Tell from Truly She Is None Other. There Is None Other, 2003 release. Courtney Barnett, brand new release this spring. One Thing at a Time from Creature of Habit, 2026. And we finished up there with Nick Lowe with Time. I Took a Holiday from Dig My Mood in 1998. Okay, so you've gone ahead. You've taken your time. You're taking your retirement. It's time. Now what with your new life? Let's see.

Yeah, dreams. I think there'll be some dreaming in my retirement for sure. We started that set out thinking about, okay, now you're in retirement, this new life. We heard from the Happy Somethings with New Life and some thoughts on that from 2023. We heard Ole Kunkang with Gap Year from Cowboy Lie Detector Machine, brand new LP. And it's one of my running jokes when people ask, what are you going to do in retirement? And I tell them I want a gap year. And we heard from Jesse Wells with Everything Must Die from his brand new LP, Masks Off. Really nice LP. I'm enjoying a lot of that music, and that was Everything Must Die. Jesse Wells is going to be in the area on August 1st up at the Apple Orchard in Beacon Skiff. Sounds like something to check out. Ivy with Sleeping Late as we think about dreams, and I'm sure there'll be some sleep issues or no issues with sleep in retirement. I think the biggest thing may not be more sleep, but maybe more peaceful sleep, not restless sleep. That was Ivy with Sleeping Late from Apartment Life 2023, 25th anniversary of Apartment LP. Margo Price from 2025 with Don't Wake Me Up. And the last song we heard was a brand new song from Heartbreaker Mike Campbell and the Dirty Knobs, Let Me Back in My Dream, from their brand new LP, Mission of Mercy. 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You are here in the thrift shop. I'm your prop proprietor, Kevin, and we've been playing some songs, spinning some songs regarding my retirement and thoughts that I have related to that. You may agree or not agree, but these are the songs that I thought about as I thought about this retirement that's happening right now, just like this week. Last day for the students at school was today. So packing up offices, boxes, that's what I was doing all day long. You know, you can always